0: Oh my God.
1: So I had never even contemplated the idea that my thinking would be screwed up like that. So it came as a shock. And I was just really lucky to get a psychiatrist that my mother knew who said, "Well, you just got in a situation where you didn't sleep, anybody will go crazy." I like the word crazy rather than the clinical term psychotic.
0: I like mad,
1: And
0: actually, but yep.
1: you just have to learn how to deal with that. And, so I did, but it caused me to really change the trajectory of my life to one where I advocated for people. And then when I was on the Alaska Mental Health Board for, I don't know, a number of years, which was a statewide board for mental health policy. And then when I read Mad in America by Robert Whittaker in 2002, to me, it was not only a great read, but a litigation roadmap for how to challenge forced psychiatric drugging, not just based on kind of the civil rights aspect of it, but that it's not in people's best interest. And before that, I didn't really feel like I had that much to add to the great people that were working around the country, but as a lawyer and willing to do this and being in a financial situation where I could, I became, more active nationally. And I formed the Law Project for Psychiatric Rights at that point to pursue that mission to mount a strategic litigation campaign against forced psychiatric drugging and electric shock.
0: You've done some pulling together. This paper that you've put together is phenomenal, and you've put together stats that are all sourced. One of them that was shocking to me is the stat about how the rate of people who have been diagnosed with a mental health challenge has risen from 1955 to 2021. It's extraordinary. And you say that it's fairly universally accepted that the mental health system is a failure. Sorry, excuse me. Who would you say is saying that? I live, of course, and work around people who don't say that. But I know that society in general. Anyway, who is
1: Well,
0: saying that?
1: I think maybe the one that comes to mind is Thomas Insel, who was the head of the National Institute of Mental Health for in the U.S. for, I don't know, I think at least 10 years. And we mentioned him in the report a little bit. But he basically said, we've been looking for all this biological stuff. And we just haven't found anything. And then, but more importantly, he said, with all this, all these treatments, mainly drugs, we haven't improved outcomes at all. And in fact, they've dramatically worsened it. And his book is really interesting because he says the most important thing for people to get better is people, place, and purpose. In other words, you have to have relationships in your life. You have to have, a roof over your head, and you need something to give your life meaning. But then he goes on to also say that the cause of that mental illness is some kind of physical defect in the brain. And to me, those two things just do not compute. There's, I would say, another prominent person is Alan Francis, who was the head of, I think, the committee that wrote the DSM-IV, the Diagnostic and Statistical Manual for Mental mental disorders. So I just think it's pretty regular, pretty universally acknowledged that what we're doing isn't working in terms of helping people. I mean, I think it's important to recognize the role of psychiatry, especially for psychiatry, meaning involuntary commitment, which is a euphemism for psychiatric incarceration. And by the way, the term inmate includes is someone in prison or in a hospital, psych hospital. I'm sorry, I kind of lost my train of thought.
0: No, I mean, I get it. Kind of what you're saying is there, one of the things that I keep hearing over and over, and I don't see any evidence that it's not true, is that, people who are committed to psych wards literally have fewer human rights than somebody who's a prisoner in our criminal system, whether you're in the United States or Canada.
1: Yeah, I think that's true. And one of the terrible things is that the lawyers that are assigned to represent people in these proceedings often, have the view, well, if my client wasn't crazy, they'd know that this is good for them. So they don't
0: Right.
1: put up a fight. And so that makes it an illegitimate legal process. It's basically a kangaroo court. And one of the purposes the main purposes or audience for the report on improving mental health outcomes are policymakers and potential funders. But another one is it presents all this evidence that the lawyer should be presenting to the court to oppose psychiatric incarceration or forced drugging or electroshock.
0: And which evidence is that?
1: Well, for that the neuroleptics reduce the recovery rate of people diagnosed with serious mental illness from a possible 80% to 5%, that they shorten people's lifespans by 20 to 25 years on average. Mm-hmm. With respect to psychiatric incarceration, that it's astronomically correlated with increased suicidality. Like people are 100 times or a couple, even hundreds of times more likely to commit suicide after they've been psychiatrically incarcerated.
0: Yes.
1: And so the idea that you should lock someone up in a psych hospital to prevent them from harming themselves is ludicrous. And none of this information is being presented to the judges.
0: So part of what you're talking about, though, is that this sort of like an abyss or this kind of severe difference in what society thinks is true about the psychiatric system and why people should seek help and what people who've been in that psychiatric system or have studied that psychiatric system know about what is actually true. And so we live in a society that, as far as I see, and I'm just one person, but I see a society that too often says, oh, well, that's a mental health challenge, and so we need to leave that to the mental health professionals, and I must not touch it because somehow only the elite can understand and know what to do. And by saying that and doing that, they sort of throw up their hands and say, we don't know, and we just have to leave it there. And we have this idea that only people who are a threat to themselves or somebody else end up being committed involuntarily, and that's just not true. But we also have a situation where the regular average Joe on the street doesn't want to deal with mental health, doesn't feel he can deal with mental health, doesn't feel like he can touch it or know it or understand it. And so we've allowed a certain profession to go almost unchecked. I'm not sure that's the right word, but not examined, not critically analyzed by the average person.
1: Yes, right, society is basically afraid of people diagnosed with serious mental illness, even though they're not any more violent than anybody else, especially if you take the drugs out, which do cause, psych drugs out, which do cause violence. So they just turn over to the psychiatrist the role of getting these disturbing people out of the way. So that's right. one part of it. And then there's this unholy alliance between psychiatry and big pharma that created this myth about around the drugs. And society is really kind of taken, you know, that hook, line, and sinker.
0: You mean about the chemical imbalance idea?
1: Right.
0: Yeah.
1: Right. Which official psychiatry, you know, now says, oh, we never said that. And we don't say that. And psychiatrists still say that.
0: Mm-hmm.
1: And some of them will admit, well, we know it's not true, but makes the patients take the drugs. It convinces them to take the drugs.
0: It's so shocking on some level. Because of course the neuroleptics, I think they do change your brain, don't they?
1: Oh, yes. Well, they all do. But so the neuroleptics, you know, misleadingly marketed as antipsychotics, block 70 to 90% of the dopamine in the frontal lobe, the basal ganglia, in the limbic system. Mm. Well, before I knew that, I thought of them as chemical straitjackets, but now I understand that they're literally chemical lobotomies because they block the dopamine transmission in the frontal lobe. Well, so what the brain does after, you know, when it's subjected to this drug, is it attempts to compensate, and it does that by growing more dopamine receptors to compensate for the blockage, and it does that for a few weeks.
0: That's shocking. One of the things in your paper is that you have said that when people avoid taking neuroleptics if they can, when they have their first psychotic break, that there is an 80% recovery rate so long as they never go on the neuroleptics.
1: Yes, and I'm not saying that we're not saying don't do anything, because we also present a bunch of different programs that help people with all the harm and non-drug help. And so the way we phrase it, I think, is from a possible 80% to 5%. And one of the interesting things is that people that have been on the neuroleptics for a while and then get off, the recovery rate goes up to 40%. So that's 8 times better than 5%, but it's half of 80%. So, so what that really shows is how important it is to avoid the use of the neuroleptics if you can, when people run into these problems. And that's exactly the opposite of what is done, is people are just automatically put on the neuroleptics, basically, whether they want them or not, at least in the U.S. And I know British Columbia is notorious for that.
0: We are very bad. I think, in fact, I've heard of cases where people have been committed on the first day or taken for their 72-hour hold, not based on the fact that they did anything, but because somebody said they were going to do something. And the moment they're there, they are put on neuroleptics before, it's kind of used as you've said before, as a chemical restraint. You've called it something else, and I get it, but it does make people docile. So,
1: Just like a lobotomy does.
0: just like a lobotomy does, absolutely. So the fact that that's happening before anything else is happening, before they've even been diagnosed, before they've even been assessed on any real level, they are automatically put on neuroleptics, is really shocking for me. When we talk about, I'm just going to ask you one more question and we'll go to break. When you talk about the suicide rate going up after a hospital inpatient, involuntary, I'm not even sure voluntary commitments would cause anything different, because one of the things that I'm sure must be part of why people, if you go in because you're suicidal and you get treated the way I hear people are being treated in psych wards, I can't imagine that people come out of there feeling hopeful or worthwhile or that it's and helped in any capacity. I would imagine that if you were suicidal before you went in, you'd be more suicidal, and that's certainly what the rates that we're finding are telling us.
1: Yeah, and I think actually those studies are about hospitalization, not necessarily involuntary. Yeah.
0: So we'll just take a little break here, folks, and we'll be right back with Jim talking more about his paper, Improving Mental Health Outcomes. And we'll be right back.
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0: 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I'm Bernadine Fox, and I have the pleasure of speaking with Jim Gotson, who has written a paper called Improving Mental Health Outcomes that he's going to present at the PAMI Symposium on, I think it's October 6th. Am I correct?
1: 6th, 7th, and 8th. It's online.
0: It's online. Oh, cool. Okay. I will see about being able to watch that. In your paper, you talk about treatment being voluntary. Can you talk a little bit about that? I mean, certainly not everybody wants to get treatment, and I think that that's everybody's right. I also think we live in a society that views people, as you said, as scary, especially with certain diagnoses. And so they want treatment because they're afraid, or they believe somehow it will make their person's life a little better. But why you're saying in here that treatment should be voluntary, is that sort of across the board, no matter what?
1: Yes.
0: Okay. Tell us why.
1: Well, I mean, just for the reasons, you know, that we've talked about. You know, and I come across as anti, you know, psych drugs, which I pretty much am, but I know people who find them helpful, and I think people should have access to them if they find them helpful. Not children. Children should never be given psych drugs because they're never the, you know, they're not the deciders, and they're very harmful to children. But you know, whether, and I think people should be told the truth about the drugs. But even if they're not told the truth, if they want them, fine. But really, if people aren't told the truth about them, you know, in other words, that they don't give informed consent, is that really voluntary? And, you know, I would, you know, I suppose at some level it is, but at another level it isn't. I mean, you have all kinds of people, you know, currently in the U.S. especially, there's been a lot of coverage about the antidepressants causing so many problems and being so hard to get off of, including, well, suicidality and homicidality from them, which is relatively rare. But when you've got millions of people taking them, then, you know, it ends up being significant. I mean, there's a pretty good chance, you know, whenever I see one of these mass shootings, You know, I always suspect the psych drugs, which is pretty much kind of that information pretty much is suppressed. Mm-hmm. So, you know, but even if people don't know the truth about them, then, you know, that's fine. But it's not, I wouldn't really... So, I mean, I think that's the most important thing, that people actually be given the truth about them before they decide. And, oh, yeah, I remember what I was going to say, is that a very large percentage of people taking the SSRI, antidepressants, selective serotonin reuptake inhibitor, like Prozac and Paxil, have sexual dysfunction. So, you know, erectile dysfunction in men, mm-hmm. and complete numbness in women.
0: Hmm.
1: And, you know, like, I've seen estimates as high as 50%, but it's, you know, it's probably 20-25%.
0: Wow.
1: So, and that's caused, you know, young men to commit suicide.
0: Mm-hmm.
1: And so people should be told the truth about these, and if they're not, really, how voluntary is it?
0: So treatment should be voluntary, and should be about informed consent. What is the argument against informed consent, or do they have one?
1: Well, that people are incompetent to make the decision.
0: Yeah, right. And
1: if you raise this stuff, this information that I've just presented, and by the way, the report on improving mental health outcomes is copiously referenced, and there are actually hyperlinks to the sources. So, but if someone, you know, comes in and says that, you know, the neuroleptics cause brain damage, well, then that's put down as a symptom of their mental illness. That's shown as proof that they're mentally ill. And so it's really, you know, a tough situation. Once you get accused of being crazy, then nothing you say is given any credence at all. And then this idea that it's a brain defect. So then they, you know, it's like, oh, it's just a product of misfiring neurons. And so there's no attempt at all to understand, you know, what's going on, why the person believes the things that they do, why they, you know, why they are perceiving the things that they do.
0: You know, I do a lot of work around, volunteer work around peer support for people who've been harmed by fairly nasty therapists who have groomed them to exploit them in several ways. And one of the things that we come up against is exactly what you just talked about, is that we try to tell the mental health industry, this is harming people, this is desperately, you know, catastrophically damaging people in their lives. And the mental health industry seems to take that and turn it around and say, well, nothing really bad happened because of this therapist. It's just this person's mental health issues. That's what you're seeing. It's not anything to do with us or this therapist. And so what we're up against is an entire group of people, anybody who has a diagnosis of some kind. And we kind of know this, that when you get a diagnosis, you're not running around telling people, for the most part, because of the stigma that happens. But once you have that diagnosis, you lose your human rights. You lose rights other people have to self-define, to self-choose, to, you know, decide what they want to do or how they want to do it. It's like the world comes in and says, no, no, no, you can't decide that. We have to decide that for you. And of course, here in BC, we have a premier who is trying to move towards involuntary commitments at a greater rate, in part saying that it's for people who have substance abuse issues. And again, but it's the same idea. They can't choose for themselves. we have to choose for them. And here, I think we mentioned this when we were talking, that there is a case sort of confronting this notion. But here in BC currently, if you are involuntarily committed, you have been deemed to consent. It doesn't matter whether you do or don't. The consent is deemed to have happened because you were involuntarily committed. So you don't have a right to refuse treatment. They can do ECT, they can do lobotomies, which they call psychosurgeries here. They can put you on all kinds of neuroleptics or all kinds of medications, and you have no right to refuse.
1: Yeah, well, I think that should be challenged. I know you've got the, I forget what it's called, the Charter on Human Rights or something there.
0: We have a Human Rights Act, yes.
1: Yeah. So, but I mean, it's like nationally, it's a kind of a companion to the Constitution. I forget
0: yes.
1: what it's called.
0: Yeah.
1: The report on improving mental health outcomes, I think, can be used to really challenge it. It's, like I said, it was mainly, the audience is mainly policymakers and potential funders, but also, like I said, it really presents the evidence against all this for mm-hmm. psychiatry.
0: Right. Right. And you were saying that children should not be given psychiatric drugs. And what kind of drugs are you talking about there?
1: Well, you've got 6-month-olds being put on neuroleptics.
0: What?
1: Oh, yeah, in the U.S. I wouldn't say it happens a lot, but some. And, I shouldn't laugh, but, I mean, some... babies have been diagnosed in utero because they're so, quote, too active, but 6 months old. And there was a pretty, I don't know, famous, but, case, Rebecca Riley in Massachusetts. What was she given? One of the neuroleptics. And she died. She was like 6 years old and died. And, the parents were charged, and the psychiatrist was given immunity to testify against the parents.
0: Oh, my God.
1: So, there are, neuroleptics are given, have been given more and more, but and there's this whole thing about Joseph Biederman telling Johnson & Johnson that if they gave him a grant, he would conduct a study to show that risperidone should be used in children, and which he did. And then the rate of bipolar disorder after that went up 40 times in 10 years.
0: Oh, my God.
1: And, for the neuroleptics. But even more, more common than the neuroleptics are the stimulants, like, Ritalin and Strattera, and just like the antidepressants cause maybe around 25% of people that become manic, the stimulants also cause children to become manic, and then they get diagnosed with bipolar disorder. There was this program put together called Critical Think RX that was funded out of the settlement of the illegal marketing of Neurontin, where they put together this whole program about, drugging children, deciding what, when and whether to drug children, but it basically says you just shouldn't do it. And it presents alternatives. And one that I really liked was, for example, was mentors, to have, have a child have a a mentor. I mean, so one of the most important things that parents in particular and society has to do in raising children is to, you know, teach children how to deal with their emotions and, you know, act in a way that's, let's say, socially acceptable. And instead what we do is we tell them they have an incurable brain disease, they'll never amount to anything, and that they're not really responsible for their behavior. It's, you know, it's their, quote, illness. And so that's exactly the wrong thing to be teaching children. Mm-hmm. And we should be helping parents become better parents. I mean, and the drugging is, you know, almost everyone in the U.S. that gets put into foster care gets a psych drug. But we should be helping, you know, helping parents. Oh, what I was going to say is that, you know, some parents, you know, abuse their children, you know, but most parents do, you know, do the best they can. And for various reasons, you know, they need help. They could use help. And we should be helping parents be better parents. And we should be helping children to become successful rather than telling them that there's something wrong with them and they'll never be successful.
0: Right. We live in a society that, I swear, from the moment a child is born, so many people in society think their job is to correct them for the remainder of their childhood so that they end up in adulthood, you know, not really understanding their gifts or what they came here to be as a human being. So let me get this straight. We have a big business, pharmaceutical companies, pushing drugs, raising their bottom line, that don't change outcomes except to make people worse most of the time. And we have a society that doesn't want to look at mental health, is afraid of it, is afraid of anybody diagnosed with something, and leaves those people in the hands of the psychiatrists who are in bed, so to speak, with big pharma, not universally across the board, but to a great degree. And then you have the consumer, who this is the only industry, the only place of business in the world where your consumer satisfaction is of no consequence to you and your business. So we have consumers who have no voice. And as far as I can tell, that's a recipe for disaster. And the disaster is what you've put in this paper. The outcomes that are here make that all make sense.
1: Right.
0: Right. We need to just take a little break, Jim, but we're going to come back and we're going to talk about some alternatives to psychiatric services. Right. We'll be right back.
3: Eir Tanuyap. Kuiget Yuans Kuiens Na. Hi, everybody. My name is Kuiget Yuans. I'm a member of the Squamish Nation and the Yagalanis clan of the Haida Nation. 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
0: 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I'm Bernadine Fox, and I have the pleasure of speaking with Jim Gottseen about his paper on improving mental health outcomes that he's about to present in October at the PAMI Symposium. We've talked a lot, Jim, about psychiatric treatments, what's working, what's not working, a lot about what's not working. But your paper includes some voluntary, effective, safe, and humane approaches. It's really sad that the opposite of psychiatric treatment includes the term safe and humane and effective. But here they are. And so I just want to leave that door open for you to talk about what have you found that works?
1: Well, I think one thing that is just makes total sense and psychiatry does not accept it at all is that maybe we should ask people what would be helpful to them. So, I mean, there was this psychiatrist who actually ran a state hospital in New York. I forget his name. Anyway, he ended up being a patient there, and he found that he was a violinist, and playing the violin really helped him. So it doesn't have to be the same thing for everybody. But the approach that I've come to believe should really, that our mental health system should be organized around is called the open dialogue approach. And it comes out of some part of Lapland in Finland. And their approach is that the problem isn't really with the person identified as being crazy. It's in the relationships or the spaces between them. And they have this program where if someone comes to their, attention, they will send a two-person team within 24 hours to where they are, and involve especially their family, but, other people important in their lives. And they have this approach to having a discussion that really gets people to communicate about, what's happened, what's happening, how people feel about what's happening and what's causing it and what the problem is and all that. And it's so successful that they actually eliminated the diagnosis of schizophrenia in that part of Lapland, because you have to have those symptoms for at least 6 months to be diagnosed, and they got people through it before that. So, and then you have that same two-person team continue. So I think that should kind of be the fundamental organizing principle of our system. And there are other things. One of them is called peer respites. And one of the things that you find is that people who've been through it really can relate to people that are in it in ways that people that haven't been through it really can't. And it can engenders trust and open communication. And so these peer respites are residents, usually maybe five people or so, maybe not even that many, in a home-like setting. And they're staffed by, peers, people who have been in, and they're non-coercive. Usually people can only stay a week or 10 days. And they get people through it. And it tends to be people who have experience with the mental health system, coercive mental health system, and that go to them. And it dramatically dramatically helps people and dramatically reduces hospitalizations. Another one is called Soteria House. And it came from a study by Lauren Mosier, who's the chief of schizophrenia research at the National Institute of Mental Health at the time, in the 70s. And they had a house, I think, six people, and they had, and their approach was to be with people rather than to do to them.
0: Right.
1: And as does open dialogue, really tried to avoid using the neuroleptics, especially, they might have used a benzodiazepine to just get people some sleep, because sleep deprivation, as it happened to me, is highly associated with what gets called psychotic. And I had someone, an expert once, and I was at a lecture, and he said that psychosis is always accompanied by sleep deprivation. Well, I don't know about always, but it's a very high percentage.
0: Oh, it makes sense. So, your brain needs to go into REM sleep to stay okay.
1: Right. And so they might do the benzos.

0: So there's a program called Housing First, where it's kind of a no strings attached housing.
1: Right.
0: You don't have to take the drugs. You don't have to have treatment. And those will be available to you, but you don't have to. I mean, most housing, you can't, you know, like you can't use street drugs. But you have to use, you know, the preferred, psych drugs. And a lot of people say, no, I'm not going to do it. And they'd rather, mm-hmm. you know, they'd rather be not accept that housing, you know, which be homeless, or I guess the proper right. term is houseless these days. Another really important thing is employment, is that the system often says, oh, you're too, you know, you're too fragile to work. But that's the wrong thing, is that, you know, I said people, place, and purpose. And mm-hmm. so people, you know, really need a purpose. And having employment is very good for, you know, for feelings of self-worth.
1: Absolutely.
0: And so employment is really a good thing for people. There's this program called the Hearing Voices Network, which is not really, I mean, it's self-help groups, you know, by and large. And it turns out that a pretty large percentage of people hear voices. It's in maybe in the 10% range.
1: Wow.
0: But it's only people where the voices cause problems for the person that get diagnosed, and usually with schizophrenia. And so the Hearing Voices Network is, you know, it's they have groups, and people meet and they talk about things and come up with strategies for how to deal with the voices. And it's not necessarily to eliminate them, but to in some ways just make it so they don't cause such problems in people's lives.
1: Right.
0: So, and that's very successful. One of the things in the U.S. that's recently happened is this 988 line, I think it is, you know, this helpline.
1: Yes.
0: And one of the things that is not very well known is that they'll call the police on people.
1: Mm-hmm.
0: If you call 988, the police or, you know, some other thing. So if you, you know, express, you know, that you're, you know, thinking, you know, that you want to kill yourself, you know, they'll call the police on you. And and that's a very negative thing. And so instead there are these warm lines, usually often staffed by peers,
1: mm-hmm.
0: and they won't call the police.
1: Right.
0: And you can just talk to people.
1: Right.
0: So, I mean, there are a couple other things. I mean, non-police, you know, response teams, rather than have the police come, there should be...
1: standard.
0: Yeah.
1: Sorry.
0: So,
1: it
0: know,
1: should
0: maybe,
1: be standard.
0: You know, yeah.
1: And
0: that's gained some traction in the U.S.
1: Oh, I hope it gets some traction up here, because we have, I am attached to an Indigenous community by marriage, and so Indigenous rights are an important thing for me, and I'm very aware of just how many times police are called as a wellness check, and the person ends up dying because the police overreacted or did whatever. I mean, this goes right back to society feeling afraid. If you have a diagnosis, police are no different, and they are not trained to help mental health issues at all. And so they react and react with fear and react with their gun or some other thing that ends up being some desperately horrible treatment of somebody. And often that includes death.
0: Yeah, it happens a lot in the U.S. too. And there is a program called the Crisis Intervention Teams that came out of Memphis, where they try and train police officers to de-escalate, because the normal police mode

0: quote is very, authoritarian, and
1: Yeah.
0: they expect people to obey, and people that are, psychotic don't tend not to do that. And there's this
1: No.
0: concept, suicide by cop,
1: Yes.
0: where people kind of deliberately get the police to shoot them.
1: Yeah. So let's talk about peer support. It is one of my things that I absolutely believe in. I have seen it be incredibly helpful to people in so quickly. Not, it doesn't take months and months. It is, but I'm a firm believer that if you accept people how they come, literally, I mean, truly accept them how they come, and basically say you're okay just as you are, the power of that is profound. And I think that is part of what makes peer support so powerful. But when we were talking before, you mentioned that peer support is being co-opted by organizations where you can't work as a peer support worker unless you agree to certain things. And one of those things is often that the person has to agree to take their psych meds. Is that I just wanted to bring that back into the conversation. Is that what's happening? I work on my own. I don't work through an organization that does that. So I'm just wondering, is that something that's normally happening out there?
0: Well, it's happening a lot in the U.S. at least. I mean, it's just classic. I mean, you have something that works, and so the system, says, okay, well, we're going to do that, but then we're going to make it do it the way we do things.
1: Right.
0: And so there's this whole peer support certification programs
1: that are here too in Canada.
0: Some of them are good. Like there's the one, maybe the best developed one is called Intentional Peer Support. And it's a very good program. And so, like, one of the things is that there's no hierarchy. I mean, it's not like you have the peer is going to, tell the person what they should do.
1: Right.
0: It's based on mutuality. And so that's very important. But I think the kind of the most important thing is just that connection with someone who's experienced what you're experiencing.
1: Right.
0: And also as kind of an example of, well, I got through it and so you can get through it too. And both of those things are very powerful.
1: Absolutely.
0: And it's just a shame that's been co-opted. Just like, the whole idea of recovery was then kind of co-opted by the system.
1: Mm-hmm.
0: But true peer support is very powerful, and that still exists in peer respites that are really
1: yes.
0: run by. I mean, to be a peer respite, it actually has to be not only staffed, but kind of controlled by peers.
1: Right. No, I mean,
0: that administer it.
1: And that's sometimes hard to find, well, it goes back to society not trusting the person who has a mental health challenge to be able to do just about anything. We need to talk about your book, The Cybrexa Papers. It was published in 2018, I believe.
0: 2020.
1: Can you tell us 2020, I'm sorry. Can you tell us a little bit about it and where people can find it?
0: Well, it's available on Amazon in both hardcover, paperback, or in hardcover, paperback, Kindle, and Audible versions. And Barnes & Noble can get them, and your bookstore can order them. So that's, most people get it through Amazon. I was involved in this amazing set of circumstances where my first case, I posted this report, olanzapine, which is a chemical name for Zyprexa, expert report, something like dangerous, olanzapine dangerous drug, dubious efficacy. And this expert witness in this massive litigation over Zyprexa, who had access to sealed, you know, secret documents, called me out of the blue and asked me if I would subpoena him for those documents, and that he had that showed that Eli Lilly knew from the get-go that it caused diabetes and massive weight gain and other metabolic problems, and that it was illegally marketing it to children and the elderly. And I said, yeah, I'll do that. And under the secrecy order, Lilly had the manufacturer, Eli Lilly, had to be given reasonable notice and an opportunity to object. So it's a tale about how all that came down. I mean, you can't just subpoena something. I had to find a case. And so that was an adventure in itself. And I ended up with Bill Bigley. So Eli Lilly, so they didn't object in time. I got the documents. The expert witness had already been working with the New York Times. There is a series of New York Times articles, including on the front page and an editorial about it. Lilly got peeved and came after me. And the judge ended up ruling that I had conspired to steal the documents. And Eli Lilly had threatened me with criminal contempt and to try and get me disbarred so he could no longer practice law. And so the book is all about that and my representation of Bill Bigley, which it was probably pretty close to a dozen cases. And my representation of Bill Bigley and trying to keep him from being locked up and drugged against his will. I like to think it's a very engaging book, and I think it'll be illuminating to people, like the way that Eli Lilly fraudulently conducted the studies that got Zyprexa approved.
1: Right. So that and your report on improving mental health outcomes could be two things that people can use to understand more about and to help them when they walk into a court case dealing with this issue. Thank you, Jim, for coming and chatting with us. It has been, it's been a lovely conversation. So I appreciate it. And thank you for having it with me.
0: You bet.
1: And we'll be right back, folks.
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1: 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I'm Bernadine Fox, and that's our show. My thanks to Jim Gottstein for chatting with me today. It was an educational hour that I appreciate, and I suspect you all do as well. Music today was by Sherry Ulrich, and to you, our listeners, thank you for joining us today. 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You've just listened to Rethreading Madness, where we dare to change how we think about mental health. 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This is Bernadine Fox. We'll be back next week. Until then.

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walk to Burrard Inlet, down Abbott Street, past the angels and demons of the night. Blood Alley and Water Street behind you, the West Coast Express are quite in front. You'll make a right turn and find yourself in Prog Rock Alley, here on 100.5 CFRO Co-op Radio. I'm Steve Ferguson, your 21st century schizoid man. You know, I know there's a few songs that they play at the end of the Armenian Power Hour. Yeah, shout out to Meg. But that last one, that does it not kind of sound like Christmas music? I'm just envisioning like a night market where you're like you're going around. It's cold out, and you got your hot cup of dark chocolate eggnog or whatever, and you're eating your pretzel that smells like an old man, and then there on the stage there's people singing that song, the ho-do-do-do-do-do-do-do, and I just think it makes sense to me. I just think it works. No disrespect, Meg. I love you guys so much. Anyways, welcome to the show, guys. I'm so glad that you're able to join me. Apparently, just an FYI, I received an email not 2 minutes ago that said that my data storage collection is dangerously full, and I need to download like 4 PDFs in order to like reconcile it. Really, really scary stuff. So I'm gonna have to download those PDFs, and just to be safe, I'm gonna have to download them on here on the station's computers as well. I see no problem with that. Well, anyways, while I'm downloading those, let's talk about today's show, because we got some kind of interesting stuff up ahead. Let's talk a bit about world music, because world music's kind of, it's too broad, I think I would say. It's too broad a genre. When people throw in world music, they usually have like a something in mind, like, you know, maybe some East African music, or maybe some South Asian music. That's kind of what they say, but on the whole, you know, I don't think a lot of Western musicians know what to make of it. Now, naturally, like Paul Simon, Peter Gabriel, they know what they're doing. They are very good about honoring world music, and also appropriately where in the world and meshing it together. And I feel joining those two gents, we should talk about Johnny Greenwood. Radiohead is the gift that keeps on giving, legitimately. Perhaps the one... Okay, this is a really hard statement to make, but... I mean, Thom Yorke constantly releasing stuff, constantly going on touring, constantly pairing off with bands. Johnny Greenwood doing a lot of soundtrack work. Like, a lot of soundtrack work. He's always with Paul Thomas Anderson. He got his third Academy Award nomination for... I was going to say Once Upon a Time in Hollywood, but no, it was the Leo DiCaprio movie. I didn't see it, to be honest. And you know what? It's on the tip of my tongue. I feel really guilty. Well, anyways, he's gotten a bunch of Academy Award nominations. Still hasn't gotten that award yet, which is too bad, because like I think he could... Anyways, so Johnny Greenwood, he has been fully embracing what he can do with music. Let's push music, and let's do more. So this actually comes from 2015, and I had no idea it existed, and I feel a little guilty about that, because I'm a massive Radiohead fan, and I have, you know, Thom Yorke stuff, Ed O'Brien stuff, Johnny Greenwood stuff. But so back 2015, Johnny Greenwood, he contacts Israeli composer, apologies if I mispronounced this, Shai Bensur, and he says, "Hey, look, I've been listening to your music for a while, and I think it's great. We gotta collaborate. We gotta do something." And Bensur says, "Okay, I live in India like half the time, and I'm down here in Rajasthan. Apologies if I'm mispronouncing that. Why don't you come on down? You gotta check out the local culture around here. It's awesome." And Johnny Greenwood says, "Okay," and he goes down with Nigel Goodrich. He might be best known as Radiohead's producer, but that is really unfair, because he does a lot of stuff. But anyways, he comes down with Johnny Greenwood. They collect a bunch of local musicians who are always, you know, showing up for like parades and stuff like that. And all those musicians, they get together, and they decide to call them the Rajasthan Express. So this album, called Junoon, again, apologies if I'm mispronouncing it, it is a collaboration between Shai Bensur, Johnny Greenwood, and the Rajasthan Express.
And Johnny Greenwood, he does a lot of the typical stuff. He does programming. He does guitars and keyboards and percussion. Chai Bensur, he's composing. He's bringing it all together. And for the miscellaneous instruments, I call them miscellaneous. That's, again, almost unfair. You know, a lot of the horns and vocal harmonies is done by this collective, The Express. And they're wanting to mix together different kinds of music, Sufi music from Southeast Asia, Muslim Roma, and brass. And then let's smush them all together, and let's see what on earth comes out the other side. And so that's exactly what they've done here. So we are going to be listening to one of the tracks off that album. It's called Ranja. I really assume I'm pronouncing that one okay, please. Again, just amazing what we can come up with when we make music together. So I'll catch up with you guys in a bit, okay?

100.5 FM CFRO, Vancouver's Co-op Radio. It's Steve Ferguson, your 21st century schizoid man. You got it locked into Prog Rock Alley. That was Hedge Sitting by Cola off of their newest album, Cost of Living Adjustments. That just came out last month, and they got a lot of vinyl that they're looking to unload, guys. So if you really love Montreal, this clearly is how you can show your support for the grand old city of Poutine and go to their Bandcamp page and scoop up a vinyl and a, what's that, a t-shirt? Oh, yeah, you can get it. You can get it bundled. You can get it bundled. I think this one came by my way thanks to Prog Rock Alley Rat Doug, who, of course, spends, I think, 90% of his day sourcing out music to listen to. Moving hastily on to the next new release that just came out, Bruce Sword. If you're not familiar with Bruce Sword, he is the founding member and songwriter for The Pineapple Thief. And if you don't know who The Pineapple Thief are, we'll just keep on going and drilling down, and it's a whole thing. So, but just know that. So while on tour with The Pineapple Thief, that's really weird to say. okay, I'm going to try to get through this. Okay, so while on tour with The Pineapple Thief, it just sounds like someone is stealing his pineapples. I should just not say the name of the band anymore. He was on tour. He found himself staying at a lot of hotels, and he also found himself dealing with some personal issues, found himself gravitating towards making songs revolving around loss and memory and quiet spaces that, quote unquote, reveal themselves when life continues to move while everything else appears to stop. So he would record these guitar tracks in these hotel rooms. And, you know, there's a lot of variability between, you know, hey, what am I going to keep? What's worth something? What's just me noodling around? But it was enough that he's like, hey, I've got an album going on here. So he would take these guitar tracks and then he would go into studio and he would flesh the sound out. I mean, good on him. Making it a little less of a cathartic process and more of a fully enriched project. So the name of the album is Ghosts in the Park, and again, it just came out last month, and we're going to be listening to Kept Me Thinking. And you know what, guys? Let me know what you think, and I'll catch up with you in a bit. Okay?

CFRO Vancouver's Co-op Radio 100.5 FM. It's Steve Ferguson, your 21st century schizoid man, and we are still plunging ahead through Prog Rock Alley. That was American Football with their new track Man Overboard off of their fourth LP, the self-titled American Football. I gotta give mad props to the percussionist. That dude, from the beginning, he was just working it. He was working it. I'd never heard of American Football before. So I'm just kind of like scrolling through their discography and stuff. And 1998, their first EP was released in 1998. Whew, Steve's got a little bit of research to do, apparently. All right, before we get into our next track, I requested that a friend listen to the show tonight. And I hope she is, because I am just going through a bit of a rough patch right now, healing up, trying to get better. And I just want to say, I hope you're feeling a lot better, and I hope that your road to recovery is smooth, and you come out feeling like you went in feeling like $1,000, and you come out feeling like $1,000,000. And that's this whole thing, the whole rest of the time that you're here, is peaceful, relaxing, possibly a little bit awesome. Hope to see you soon. But anyways, we've got to play some more music, because like legitimately, I've got some stuff that I've got to get through here. And you know what? I'm going to dedicate this next song to my friend. It's Chaos Moon with their song Love Transfusion. What does that mean? Not a clue. I'll see you guys in a bit.

I guess, you know, sometimes when something's sitting with you, you did something years ago and you're just not happy with it. Maybe you were writing something. It was like some old project. Maybe it was a painting. Maybe it was a piece of music. Well, basically, Revisionist History is their first two albums, the self-titled album Machine's Dream and Immunity, I believe, which are both listed as 2019 on the Bandcamp page. But this was a chance for them to go back to that material and redo it the way that they now could, now that they had the resources and ability and experience to flesh out those songs a little better. That's, or I guess they might argue a lot better. That's what they did for Revisionist History. Now, how do I feel about that? I mean, ultimately, shouldn't matter what I feel about it, but legitimately, I don't know if that's a practice that a lot of bands should necessarily engage with. I mean, most notoriously, U2 and their album Pop, they could not let that go. And they just kept tinkering and tinkering and tinkering for several years. But, you know, I think I'm glad that their old material is still up. And I'm glad maybe this helped exorcise some creative demons for them. But I think there's a charm in early stuff. When you're a little more inexperienced, when you're fresh and you don't have all the tools at your disposal to do what you want, but you have the drive, and there's a charm, I think, like a legitimate charm, and something kind of nice about hearing someone's attempt, as if the attempt is almost as worthwhile as the end product. So I mean, like, I don't begrudge them for saying, hey, you know what, we're just gonna redo those. It's your guys' work. Honest to God, do what you want, and I'll listen to it. But I do also want to encourage people out there, if you've got something then you're just not happy with how it went down, on the one hand, yeah, go fix it up, go try it again. But on the other hand, take it as a learning experience. Take it as a lesson. Take it as part of something that was important at the time and has built up your experience. My God, guys, the number of projects that I've left undone and no longer want to look at is like a 30-meter long list. It's on a piece of parchment paper that's thick enough to sink a boat. It's I mean, like, but don't we all have that? Don't we all have that? You know? Anyways, moving along to the last track of the night. Aw, yeah, that's right, the last track of the night. I did a recent purchase from Waste. Waste is Radiohead's merchandise website. And yeah, hey, we've come back to Radiohead. And one of them is a vinyl of this album. It's Ed O'Brien's newest album, Blue Morpho. And I adore this album. I knew I had to scoop it on vinyl because it's gorgeous. And we're going to close tonight on his track, Obrigado. And I'll see you at the end of the show, okay?

0: CFRO 100.5 FM, it's Vancouver's Co-op Radio, and we're at the end of another episode of Prague Rock Alley. Man, Ed O'Brien, the dude just knows. He just knows how to do it. Let's take a quick gander at what I've got for you guys next week. Looks like I've got the Paradox Twin and, a local band called Royal Oak. Interestingly, that's like a street that I grew up on. And Sons with two U's, an experimental band that I find truly and deeply fascinating. So once again, all my love out to this lovely audience, the peeps who you know go to all the effort to actually tune in every week. I love you guys. Also, big props out to my friends who just got back from a cruise to Alaska and apparently all got sick. I'm so sorry, guys. Oh dear. Still, I'll check in with you guys next time. All right, TTFN. Prague Rock Alley is hosted and produced by Steve Ferguson. Special thanks, as always, to the Prague Rock Alley Rats, Doug Ferguson and Travis Mengen. 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
1: Tanuyap, Kuiget Yuans, Kuiens Na. Hi, everybody. My name is Kuiget Yuans. I'm a member of the Squamish Nation and the Yagalanis clan of the Haida Nation. 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

Barreiro, Barreiro.

0: This Each for All episode is from our archives, so some of the information may be outdated, but the message remains the same. 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
1: It's 8 p.m. and you're listening to Each for All, The Cooperative Connection. Tonight, we're broadcasting a lecture by George Campos at the Universidad Fundipost de Costa Rica. The professor will be talking about the cooperative presence at the university and in Costa Rica at large. That presence includes the ongoing research that studies the economic impact of the co-op sector in Costa Rica and the educational programming at the university. Special thank you to the Canadian Center for the Study of Cooperatives, the University of Saskatchewan in Saskatoon, and to Director Marc-André Pigeon and Communications and Research Coordinator Stan Yu for sharing this broadcast with us. Thanks to those two. Without them, this show would not be possible. So sit back, relax, and enjoy.
2: My name is Marc-André Pigeon. I'm the director of the Canadian Center for Study Cooperatives, also an assistant professor at the John Chisholm Graduate School of Public Policy. And it's my great pleasure today to welcome Jorge Arturo Campos. I hope I've pronounced that all right, Jorge.
3: Yes, absolutely.
2: Perfect. Thank you. I just wanted to say a few words before I pass it over to you, Jorge, because this webinar, this discussion is really the result of your initiative. I think it was around last March or April where you reached out to us and said, hey, I've heard about the center. It'd be interesting if we built some sort of relationship. And I said, yeah, that sounds kind of fun. And so we've been at this kind of back and forth about developing a memorandum of understanding. And we finally got that approved in, November, December. And so it creates the basis for us to kind of develop a relationship over time. No formal commitments yet, but there could be some down the road. And I know Jorge's also been reaching out to other centers, St. Mary's, for example. And I think this is a wonderful initiative. And I just want to thank and applaud Jorge for taking this on. I think it's about time that places that study cooperatives should really have relationships and should really build on their own cooperative, their own adherence to cooperative values through their own behavior with other cooperative centers. So that, I think it's a wonderful thing you've done, Jorge. And that's why I thought it would be so nice to have you tell us a little bit today about your university, Fundipost, and its relationship to the cooperative sector and just generally yourself and your sector in Costa Rica. So with that, I'd like to turn over to you, Jorge, and thank you again for agreeing to do this.
3: Our university is called Fundipost. And before we move on, I want to talk about proportion, because I always like to know who am I talking to. And it happens that you are a huge province with a very big area, not such a big population. But when you compare that to Costa Rica, we are 21 times smaller than your province. So that really says a lot. Our population is a bit larger than yours. My statistics are for 2019, and the ones I found in the internet are for 2013 for Saskatchewan. So we here are the giant and the dwarf, and we'll move on with that proportion. The first topic that we decided to talk about was the context of cooperatives in Costa Rica. And some general facts is from 1907, we had the first co-op society built in Costa Rica. Then the labor code has a component that gives some law principles for cooperatives since 1943. And in 1943, also the first co-op was established, which still operates now. And that's the important fact. It has been on for 78 years. In the 60s and 68, the Cooperative Association Act was created. In the 73, the National Institute for Cooperative Development, which is a state institute, was created, as well as the National Council for Cooperatives. And in 1982, the Center for Cooperative Studies and Training, which is CENICOP, was created. And this center is something similar to the center to which you belong, Mark. And this Center for Cooperative Studies and Training is, as of now, the main owner of the university. We have around 600 co-ops. These statistics are from 2013 2012, I believe, 2016. We don't have very recent numbers, so probably this number could be a bit higher today. About 21% of the population belongs to co-ops, and that is about one of every Costa Rican is a co-op member. So cooperative in Costa Rica is something that people know about, maybe not as much as we wish, but it is an important sector of the population which is linked to co-ops. In terms of economic contributions, 220 million in exports. People with electrification services, especially in rural areas, over 700,000 people benefit from this. A lot of the coffee production, 36% plus, is produced by co-ops. This number is probably smaller than the real one because the statistics, as I said, are not very recent. So this probably is around 30,000 or more direct jobs. If we add the indirect jobs, this is a much larger number. The co-ops are involved in several sectors. The agro-industrial co-ops produce palm oil. Milk co-ops, the milk cooperative, which is just one, but a very large one, producing over 90% of the national total, which is also the largest cooperative in Central America. It exports now to Central America, to the Caribbean, and it also exports to the United States. So it's really a large, large co-op, not only for Costa Rican standards, but for regional standards. And then we have the savings and loans, which really have a big impact. These statistics call for 40% of the national financial system, 14, excuse me. But more recent numbers I have read talk about 20% of the national financial system. And which is of interest is that based on international statistics, of the largest over 1,000 savings and loans co-ops in Latin America and the Caribbean, Costa Rican co-ops occupy the 4th, 7th, 8th, and 11th in their rankings. So that means that we really have a very sound savings and loan system. Being a very small country, if you compare this with Latin America and the Caribbean, you can see Costa Rica is here, and we really represent a very small country. We're the second smallest in Central America, and if compared with Mexico over here, Colombia, Brazil, Peru, Argentina, which have very strong co-ops, even then Costa Rica has a very strong position in terms of savings and loans. That means people believe in the system. And now that I'm here, those of you that may not be clear in the geographical location, we are between Panama to the south and Nicaragua to the north. So you move from Canada, United States, Mexico, and then we are between Nicaragua and Panama. If I have to provide some environmental, some examples of commitment of the co-op sector in terms of how they deal with the environment, innovation, or how they do, how are they involved with such a commitment. Carbon neutral is one of the aspects that co-ops have looked at. And it is interesting because if you look at the first one here, which is called Copedota, since March 2011, they were certified and they keep it. And this is the first coffee co-op that was certified carbon neutral. In the case of Copedota, this makes sense because of market implications, because they export coffee worldwide, I would say, to the United States, to Asia, and Japan is a very good client. I don't know if also to Canada. The other two co-ops called Copelesca, this one here, and Copesantos, names are not that important, are electric co-ops. So in this case, they went carbon neutral because of the commitment they have with the environment, because that's part of the principles and values of the cooperative sector, because these electric co-ops get no benefit from going through this process. They are the only providers in their area, so customers have to buy from them. There's no oil provider. So they do this because they do believe they have to protect the environment, and they want to have a cleaner production, and they have done it, and they keep it, they maintain it. These are just three examples. There are many more which are also carbon neutral or in the process of becoming carbon neutral. And we have COPE Servidores since 2016. They have been very strong pursuers of complying with the Sustainable Development Goals. And they have campaigns, and they are trying to involve other COPs and other sectors also in complying with this very, very important initiative of the United Nations. So these are examples of environmental commitment. Interesting here is that in the coffee production business, what you use is the bean of the coffee, but the external part, which is called the pulp, has a lot of sugar, and it is discarded during the process of coffee industrialization. However, this external part also have a lot of antioxidants. And so one COP got involved in the industrial process to recover this, and they eventually produce a product called Naux, which is a coffee fruit concentrate with a lot of antioxidants, which is in the market now and in being exported also. The cooperative is called COPE Agri. And what's interesting here is that by doing this, they've reduced the water. They are using almost 99% of all the water used in the industrial process. So they discard a very minor proportion. And most important than that is that they are not discarding this water to rivers, which really cause a large pollution problem because of the amount of sugar in the pulp. Once it gets to the river, it reduces the oxygen content and it kills the biota. And so you have rivers that not only are dead, but they smell very bad. So this is a very clear example of innovation, of taking a problem and converting that into something which makes sense in terms of economic benefit and also environmental benefit for the environment, for the communities, and for the members of the COP. Another example of what we have done is this Cooperative Horizons is a magazine that we have in Costa Rica, where we publish activities of the cooperatives. It belongs to the Senecop, which I mentioned before. And a study was made with the aid of the Incaya Business School about the indicators of social progress in Costa Rica. And this social progress index is based on three pillars: basic needs, well-being, and opportunities. And we deal with health assistance, water, sanitation, housing, personal security, basic knowledge, access to information and communication, health and well-being, sustainability of the ecosystem, personal rights, freedom, tolerance to inclusion, access to higher education. So this, all these elements are taken into consideration through interviews to hundreds of people. And the idea was to evaluate how was this behaving country-wise. And we went from the northern Pacific to the southern part of the country, moving to the central part, to the Pacific central part of Costa Rica. And what we found is that these areas around here, what we have cooperatives that have been established for a long time, they are successful COPs, and they also have strong links with their communities. Is where we got the higher indexes. As we move to these areas, the indexes are lower. These are not such successful co-ops in terms of their productivity. So what this says is that when you look at what are the... I have to move this. I don't know how to... These are the communities, and these are what the COPs are involved in. This case, and this community is a sugarcane COP, a health COP, coffee COP. So this coffee and sugarcane, because we are an agriculture country, or where at least there was a strong activities, economic activities of Costa Rica in the previous decades. So we find that the strength of this index here is in housing, basic knowledge, higher education, health and well-being, ecosystem and sustainability. This is what makes this index strong in this part of the country. As I said, agriculture crops. When you look at weaknesses in this area where we have palm oil crops, which are younger crops, not as old and not as successful as I said before, we have that the weaknesses are in personal security, ecosystem and sustainability, higher education, information and communication. So by doing this study, we know this is what we have to really take care of. This is what we have to look at. And by looking at this, we could then be able to help these co-ops be more successful, more related to their communities, and maybe move them to higher indexes. Something else that came out of this study is that a comparison was made between this COP called COPE Victoria, which is here in Grecia, which is the one I mentioned was the first COP built in Costa Rica, I mean, established in Costa Rica 78 years ago. When we compare this to Hacienda Juan Viñas, which is a private company, both work in, the sugar cane industry, all the indicators of the social index were higher at COPE Victoria and the surrounding areas and communities than they were at Hacienda Juan Viñas. People are better identified with the COP, and this strength were really higher in this area than Juan Viñas. So that kind of indicates us what are the elements that people take into consideration and what are the results of a COP with a strong activity in a community. The second topic that we decided to talk on was how what the COP-related programs are offered at the university that I work at. And I will deal with this, but also talk about CENECOP, which is the Center for Cooperative Studies and Training. At this center, they are involved in education, training, and the interest is to give the COP sector possibilities to education in terms of making sure that we have possibilities to give them more competitivity, both nationally and in terms of the possibilities of being competitive internationally in the cases of those COPs that have export processes. The system is, at the moment, courses online. Those courses are 40 hours. They are certified. So people who go through the process do have their certification. And they are very cheap. They're about $9 each. And these are online courses. CENECOP has a very strong online platform that provides this to the COP sector. Excuse me for that. I'm missing one slide here. Okay, if we talk about what the university is providing through the IDEPI, which is the Institute of Learning and Development, we have courses in a very wide variety of topics, from accounting to personal finance to basic Excel, digital marketing, marketing, financial administration, human resources. Again, this is giving the possibility for constant education. These courses are offered to this COP sector, but anybody can have access to them and take those courses. There are about 50 additional courses, what we call face-to-face. They're not being offered now because of the pandemic, but these courses were very strongly directed to cooperative betterment in terms of management, of administration, of project development and management, and interpretation of financial statements. The aim of this, and over 50 more courses that are available, is that the COP sector, the management, the administration, the administration boards of the COPs, the managers of the different departments, have the capacity and the opportunity to continue with their education. These courses are generally offered, and scholarships are provided to the participants so that their economic burden is less. Excuse me, and we also guarantee that more of them can participate. The idea here is to provide the tools to the COP and to the administration of the COP to have better possibilities for them to be successful. In case of the university, we have a university that was established in Costa Rica in 1983, but in 1999, it was turned to the COP movement. As of now, 90% belongs to CENECOP and 10% belongs to COPI Alianza, which is another COP. Which this tells is that our university really responds to the cooperative sector, and we have a very strong and close relationship with them. University offers an MBA with emphasis in international business, banking and finance, or marketing. And in terms of we also have a bachelor in business administration, marketing, or accounting. This is the concentration of the university in terms of degree courses and activities. We also have the Institute for I cannot get rid of this here so that you can see. Well, the Institute for Research and Learning. This institute provides courses for specialists in these different areas, all the way from neuromanagement to prevention of capital legitimation for integrated strategy of digital marketing. These courses are very solicited by the sector, not only by the COP sectors, but also the business sector in Costa Rica also, as well as the technicians in different areas from insurance to energy management to accounting. And we also have certifications and big data Scrum Master professional salesperson. Again, specialists, technicians, and certifications. This is the idea of this is to respond very fast to the needs of the sector and in the areas where they we identify, or in the areas where they indicate us that they need more training. Also, the private sector is responding to this offer that we have here. In terms of how we relate with programs and culture surrounding the COPs at the university and vice versa, which is the last topic that we decided to talk about. As also some of the courses are requested by, are proposed by the university to the COP sector or to the private sector, many of them are requested by the COP. So this is where we have that relation in both directions. We offer based on what we think the market needs are, but the COPs also request cooperation when they need particular training. This is the example of what we're offering, which is a technician in assistant in aeronautical maintenance. This was requested by COPESA, which is an aero-industrial services cooperative. And which is interesting is this, is as we know, this is probably the only cooperative for maintenance, repair, and overhaul of planes. So we're dealing with a group of 20 students. They're taking lessons at the university, and they are also doing their practice at the main facilities of the company. The idea is that they will have a technician degree in maintenance, aeronautical maintenance. The company, the cooperative is growing, and that's why they need. This is the group of 20 of 150 that they need to train in this particular field. Again, this was a particular request from the COP. We find the teachers and we put the course together, making sure that they can get their degrees once they finish the program. We have another program going on, which is called, this is in Spanish, PIEA. If we translate that, what we want is the strengthening of the associative competitiveness of the Costa Rican cooperative movement through entrepreneurship and innovation. That was very difficult to pronounce, but basically what we want to do is make sure that we provide opportunities for the co-ops to get involved in innovation and to help entrepreneurship, making sure that we provide possibilities for them to find new ways, new products, to be more competitive in the market. And the objective of this is, again, to strengthen the innovation ecosystem in Costa Rica. And we also want to make sure that the competitiveness of the cooperatives provide them the possibilities to be more sustainable. This is done because we have, as I showed in the studies previously, that if we have more competitiveness, we probably will provide better opportunities, better quality of life for the people involved. And especially we need now to provide more employment. With this pandemic, we have lost a lot of jobs. So innovation and entrepreneurship is really something that is extremely important at the country level, not only the co-op level. And this program has the direct support from the government of Costa Rica. This program has gone for 1 year. We're going to go for three more years and probably one more. We begin with the project and entrepreneurial training. Then we analyze the potential of the projects or ideas that are presenting. We go through a routing process where we direct the initiatives towards the type of training they may need or the type of activity they may need, such as incubation, acceleration, and monitoring. And finally, we go through funding, and there's a system, bank system for developing in Costa Rica, which is through which we want them to go through. The training programs we're offering to the entrepreneurs are one called Empieza, which is for basic level for potential entrepreneurs. Started up when there's already a business model, and we are also dealing with adults 45 plus who may be interested in carrying out projects and finding ways by which they can get funding. The process basically starts with the preparation, and this is, to us, it was very interesting because we found out when we started having meetings and going to different regions that, especially now with the pandemic, that everything went virtual, that a lot of people did not have any possibility because they didn't know how to do it. So we had to establish a digital literacy program to start teaching people how to access the tools that are available in the market, the internet, so that they could have remote communication, remote learning. This basically meant we had to go one step before, start with this, and then we have the pre-incubation programs and the rest that I will present. But digital literacy was important. Then we moved to projects of acceleration when we have an initiative that has over 1 year of operation. And finally, we have tutors that work with the projects already in progress, trying to make sure that we provide them with the tools needed for these programs to be successful.
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2: Thank you so much, Jorge. That was wonderful. And we, I mean, speaking for myself, I hope to find my way to Costa Rica before. I'm sure others have a similar sentiment. I forgot to mention, Jorge, that you are a professor, or have been anyway, a professor at the Fundepost and at other universities. So I just want to reflect on that as well. And thank you for that. And University of Veritas Uni, and I'm not sure I'm getting that right, but
3: Veritas, yes, that's the name.
2: Yes. And then you were also president of the Costa Rica Institute for Fisheries and Aquaculture. So
3: I was.
2: Very kind of engaged scholarship, and it was a real treat. I do have a whole slew of questions. I might ask one, and then I'll ask people to raise their hands through the raised hand function. That is in the reactions button at the bottom of your Zoom screen. If you have an older version of Zoom, it may be in the participants, under the participants icon. So once I've asked my question, please raise your hands and we'll turn to you one at a time. And I see a question also in the chat. So I'll go there next, and then we'll do the hands. So my question for you is, Jorge, is about Fundepost. You know, here in Canada, a lot of universities are struggling a little bit financially and otherwise. And I'm wondering how Fundepost is doing. It's a private university, as I understand it. It's owned by the cooperative sector. Do you rely on a lot of funding from the cooperative sector, or is it self-sustaining? And how is its profile? How does it stand in the country? How is it regarded?
3: We have private funding for the courses that we offer to the sector, whoever wants to participate, and we also have participation from the COP sector. It is interesting that a lot of our students come from the COP sector, and those students have access to scholarships because the CENECOP and the InfoCop, the Institute for Cooperatives, have by law an allowment of certain percentage of the financial transactions. So that provides them with funds that they direct to education, and they must use them in education. So through that, we have a way by which we can help students with scholarships and make them easier to study at the university. In a nutshell, we're doing fine. We are not a very large university. We are growing. It is interesting that even last year, with all the problems, we grew. The idea is to grow a bit more. We want to really strengthen our virtual system, have a very strong one, because we have found out that people really want to go through virtual learning. They now, as they learn how to do it, they prefer not to travel. A lot of our students are students that work. They take courses at night. So they rather go back home, stay there, have their lesson, and not having to travel, not having to go to rush hour. So that provides quality of life, less pollution, and better learning from them. But we have to make sure that we do it right, because going from face-to-face to virtual is not just taking the same and putting it to virtual. That's not the game. You have to start from scratch if you want to really have a good virtual platform for students.
2: Wonderful. Thank you, Jorge. So we do have some questions in chat, and I'll jump to those, Jorge. So the first question is, does Fundepost support tourism cooperatives, for instance, agritourism or community-based tourism projects? Can you speak to that one?
3: Last year, in 2019, we held the Agro Ecotourism Conference here in Costa Rica with the COP sector. So, yes, we do. And we have a hotel in the southern part of Costa Rica, which is a hotel school that works training people for the industry, for the hotel industry and the tourist industry in Costa Rica. And we also have provided courses for this certification of sustainable tourism in Costa Rica. So yes, we do have experience. We have also offered advice to Panamanian companies or clubs that want and need trading in fields like that. Yes, we do.
2: Fantastic. So another question here is, I'm wondering about the role of women and indigenous peoples in the co-op movement in Costa Rica. So can you speak to that as well, Jorge?
3: Yes, of course. Well, just to tell you in a very fast way, the president of the university is a lady. The president of Cinecop is a lady. So we really take that very seriously. And they have a very strong participation in the cooperative sector. There are some indigenous co-ops, not very many, especially in the Caribbean area and northern area where we have more indigenous people. But in the center part, in the North Pacific, that's not a very strong movement. And most of those indigenous co-ops are kind of basic small co-ops. They're not very large activities in indigenous co-ops.
2: Great, thank you. And another question.
3: I hope I answered the question properly. I'm not sure if that's
2: right. I think so. I mean, I'd ask Isabel to jump in if she had any follow-ups before we move on. Isabel, any follow-up on that?
7: Thank you. Yes, that gave me some sense. You know, especially in relation to the SDGs, clearly, it's important that there is significant participation of women and Indigenous peoples. So you're saying that women are prominent, but Indigenous peoples are more in smaller co-ops?
3: In a way, yes. We don't have, because of the way Costa Rica developed through the Spanish conquest, we are a very small country, and we had a very low indigenous population. So the mixture between the Spanish and the Indian population at the moment was very strong. And our indigenous people actually ran away from the Spaniards, and so they could not have people to work their land. The only way they had to do it was to mix with indigenous people. So Costa Rica has one of the lowest proportions of indigenous people of all Central America. That is why probably we don't have such a strong activity in co-ops with indigenous people, because there is not a very large population.
2: Thank you, Jorge. That's some good context. So we have another question here from Taylor. Thank you for the presentation, Jorge. This is from Taylor. Taylor works with the Manitoba Cooperative Association remotely in San Jose, Costa Rica. So there you go. She's not too far away. So a question for you, how can cooperatives work more closely with other sectors, for example, tourism, to boost economic and social development and overall SDG goals? Do you have any examples of this?
3: I didn't follow the question. Would you please do it again?
2: Yeah, sure. Do you have any examples of how cooperatives are working with other sectors? And she mentioned tourism. I think you've addressed this earlier, but to boost economic and social development and generally achieve the social development goals. So do you have any examples of how co-ops are working with other sectors?
3: Yes, of course. For example, we have some of the electric cooperatives which are extremely involved with environmental issues. One of them called Coope Santos, which is one of the ones I mentioned in the presentation that is carbon neutral. They decided, based on the administration board of the COP, that they wanted to protect the water sources of the region where they work. So they got the permission of the assembly, and they began investing in buying lands where the water springs were present that were providing water for the communities. And they wanted to do this before those areas were disturbed and that water could be at risk. So they moved from electricity to nature protection, water protection, which could be a commitment in their values and principles, but it is not established like so. That was their initiative by looking in their surroundings and wanting to have a better quality of life for people. Also, they are providing internet access to those homes who have not the resources to connect. And they are doing this because they want to assure that students have the possibilities to really have access to communication, to information, and then not to restrain their possibilities to really have the capacity to learn. So these are just two examples of many more that can be mentioned on where COPs really get involved. They are very involved in providing health services, even though we have a social health system very strong in Costa Rica. The COPs, when the COPs are present, some of them, especially when you have agro-industrial COPs that are strong, they have their own health system provided to the members of the COP to make sure that they have access to the latest that medicine can provide.
2: Thank you, Jorge. Very, so interesting. And we have a question here from Veronica that she's probably capturing a question a lot of us have. I know I've thought about it. So are there any teaching opportunities at Fundipos, Jorge? And how difficult is it to work there as a teacher if you're not from Costa Rica? And I might just add, I assume that the language of instruction is Spanish.
3: Yes, language is Spanish, of course. I don't think the doors are closed. Everything is possible, especially through this process of conversation that we have now. And when I said that at the beginning, and this is something I spoke with Mark the first time we met through Zoom. The idea with this is that eventually we can have some exchange of scholars and have people maybe not precisely teach at the university, which could be more difficult because of the restraints that the Ministry of Education here has, as in any country, but maybe through special courses.

0: cursor. any questions from the audience? Either in chat or hand raise. Yeah, okay, good question from Murray Hildebro. Does the government support the co-op movement in terms of bylaws, et cetera? I might add in terms of funding or tax, favorable tax policy, or, you know, how does the government support the cooperative sector in Costa Rica?
1: Okay, as I mentioned before, the Institute for Cooperative Development is a government institute that gets a percentage of funds from the banking system and from cooperatives also. And this is dedicated for learning processes. And so these funds are provided to the cooperatives and provided also to the university, well, not directly to university, but to the Senecop. And this is in the way of scholarships. We provide possibilities for students. So yes, there's a lot of support, a lot of support to the cooperative sector. In the later months, there has been a large discussion in legislature here because they want to increase the percentage of taxes in the co-op sector. They want to move up to 15%. Now, at the moment, we're around 5. The argument is that the co-op sector is not really providing or paying taxes to the government. But this is not really a fact because all the members of the co-ops pay taxes. So they are already providing to the government. But, you know, as probably in any country, they really want to get as much as possible.
0: Yeah, this is a very, very familiar debate, Jorge, from the Canadian perspective, and we could have a conversation about that another time. So I have a question from Murray Fulton. So what's the biggest challenge facing Costa Rican co-ops right now? Is it finance, member commitment, governance, or something else? What's their number one challenge, would you say?
1: That's a very interesting question. Governance is always a problem. We have courses in governance, and we help the co-ops with that. But if you have to divide this. If you go to the agro-industrial co-ops, our main challenge now is the constitution of the membership because it is very old. There are 60 plus, and we're not seeing any of the new generations really coming with interest and energy to these co-ops. And that's a problem because eventually we're going to lose those members. And here is where we really think that this process of innovation and entrepreneurship makes sense. If you go to the agro-industrial or agro-co-ops, the young generations, they don't want to take a shovel and go to the field to clean the coffee plantation. They don't want to do that now. You have to provide them with new ways of getting involved. And these new ways have to do with technology, because if you don't introduce technology, we're going to lose the game. And I see very interesting examples of what is happening in China, for example, where due to the very large access to internet and to widespread internet in most parts of the country, they are now promoting that the producers announce their own products through cellular phones with videos. So they're from their field, they're advertising the products. That advertisement is going directly to the consumer. So eventually they have a system by which if I am producing potatoes and I advertise my potatoes and Mark wants to buy them, he buys them directly from me. There's no intermediate person. And in 24 hours or less, that product is going to be in your door. So you have fresh product, better price for you and better price for the consumer. And that is being done by the young people who want to get involved in this process of marketing, maybe not necessarily doing the hard work in the land, but that's how you get more young people involved, and that's how you make have the co-op alive. Otherwise, if you rely on a shovel, it's not going to work anymore.
0: Fantastic, Jorge. That was great. I did have a follow-up question from the earlier question around support from government. And I think the person, Murray, was asking specifically about trade support, export charges, membership criteria, any government policy that

0: export oriented that's directed at co-ops. Is that, are you aware of any?
1: Not aware of, but I may not be the best person to respond to that question. I believe that the co-ops have exactly the same conditions that the rest of the export sector, but I may mistake. I may be mistaken. I have never read of anything different, but I'm not an expert in that part.
0: Okay, Corey. So it is 4 o'clock. I do have one question that I've been burning to ask you. So I'll ask it very quickly and then we'll wrap up. So Corey, you talked about this wonderful entrepreneurial incubator. That's how I think of it anyway, where you take people and you run them through these processes, yes, to the point where they're creditworthy. And you talked a lot about outcomes. Can you describe, have you seen, what have the outcomes been like so far? How successful have you been in taking people through that process and getting them to a place where they can, you know, they're running a business, either as a cooperative or otherwise?
1: Okay, we have had so far over 500 people participated in the process. When I explained the three steps that we have, the first one was the digital learning that they need to have. That's what we found out, that a lot of the ideas and projects of these entrepreneurs are very basic. So at the beginning, we didn't know whether to discard them or to keep them. So we had to change the whole program to open a door where we could work with them on their needs and to provide them with the tools they could use. There is another kind of entrepreneur where you have people that has 1, 2, 3 years working. We have like 5 or 6 of those already in the process of escalation, acceleration. But we are changing the system now by which we would have a previous interview to make sure that those interested in joining the program have more than just an idea, have something which is a business idea or a business model, so that we can really use these tools to help them move along. It is not simple. It is not easy. The program has worked, but this was year one. So it was learning year, and we did learn a lot of lessons.
0: Well, it's fascinating, and it is. I think somebody said this whole Fundipost and your work is inspirational. Thank you so much, Jorge, for your time today. I've learned a lot. I hope others as well. I'm very much looking forward to a fruitful partnership over the next few years.
1: Thanks to all of you.
0: Thanks so much for having
1: me here. Have a very nice afternoon.
2: And that was George Campos of the Universidad Fundipost de Costa Rica. And that's our show for the evening. Thank you for tuning in. A special thanks to Sandy Goldman for setting up tonight's show. I'm your host, Joshua Peterman, and on behalf of the Each for All team, have yourself a cooperative evening.

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1: Late May harsh heat waves are popping up around the world. Sure, Phoenix, like always, and a couple of hot ones in Philly and New York. The real story is in the UK and Northern Europe.
2: Now, UN representatives are calling it, quote, a brutal reminder of the spiraling impacts of the climate crisis. A so-called heat dome is driving temperatures around Europe into record-breaking territory.
1: Real heat is in long-suffering India.
3: Well, it's just getting hotter in Delhi, and during this time and temperature go near the 45 degree Celsius mark, things get very difficult for humans and for animals, birds, everyone.
1: There is even too much heat up north in Moscow.
4: The heat is being felt elsewhere as well. Moscow recorded its hottest ever May, with temperatures climbing to 30.5 degrees Celsius as an unseasonable heat wave swept across the Russian capital.
1: We will get to all that with news that is new to you. But first, science. Growing threats from places you never go. Inaccessible wetlands are lighting up the atmosphere with methane, the super warming gas. You need to hear this.
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1: What if nature produces even more warming gases as humans try to cut back? Have we already triggered a methane machine that warms Earth for centuries? New science shows methane is coming out of wet places as the planet heats up. A study on future methane emissions from global wetlands contains surprises and new worries. The paper was published May 19th in Nature Geosciences and led by Dr. Zhen Zhang from the Chinese Academy of Sciences. Here to explain is Dr. Benjamin Poulter. Ben was Deputy Director of the White House Office on Greenhouse Gas Measurements, Monitoring, and Verification in the Biden administration. He's been a team leader at NASA and is a recognized expert in satellite monitoring and greenhouse gases. Now Ben is lead scientist for the NGO Spark Climate Solutions in San Francisco. Ben Poulter, welcome to Radio EcoShock.
6: Thanks so much for the introduction, Alex, and I look forward to discussing the recent paper with you and the role that wetlands are playing in the growth of methane in the atmosphere.
1: Right. Well, you know, we have a lot on our minds, but probably it wasn't wetlands. Why are places like swamps and bogs a critical piece of the climate puzzle now?
6: To put it bluntly, wetlands produce around 30% of the methane that is produced globally from fossil fuels, agriculture, waste, and wetlands are the largest natural source of methane to the atmosphere. Studies that took place a few decades ago looking at the growth of methane in the atmosphere using air bubbles from ice cores demonstrated that methane concentrations could fluctuate from low to high over thousands to tens of thousands to millions of years. And one of the main drivers of these fluctuations were changes in wetland area extent as well as air temperature that would affect the microbial behavior of wetlands. And so there's been a lot of attention in recent years paid to the role that wetlands play in the increasing amounts of methane that's accumulating in the atmosphere, which is mainly driven from human activities. But now we're starting to see how the warming of our planet is triggering more methane to be produced in these wetland systems.
1: Where are these wetlands, Ben?
6: So to step back just a little bit, this year, 2026, is an incredibly sort of significant and exciting year for methane. Methane was discovered 250 years ago this year by Alessandro Volta, who also discovered the electric battery and sort of the physics and the electronics behind that. Alessandro Volta was an Italian scientist, and there was a priest that had noticed bubbles coming out of a lake in northern Italy in Lago Maggiore. And the priest wrote to Alessandro Volta, who was a well-known scientist at the time, asking him if he knew what the source of these bubbles were coming out of Lago Maggiore. And so Alessandro Volta in 1776 went out, he poked around the sediments of the marsh in Angera on Lago Maggiore, and he captured these gases in a vase. And at the time, Cavendish had just discovered hydrogen. There was a lot of interest from the scientific community in the flammable gases. And so one of the first things Volta did was to drop a match in the vase to see whether this gas was flammable. And indeed it was. And this marked sort of the discovery of methane and its sort of role, the role of marshes and wetlands in producing methane. Methane is produced in sediments, in wetland soils that are deprived of oxygen. And so it means that microbes need to find other ways to survive in those soils. And methane is produced as a byproduct of anaerobic microbes known as methanogens. And so methanogens are found anywhere on the planet where there's anaerobic conditions. And this includes wetlands, but also includes the stomachs of wildlife, of cows in particular. It also includes microbes that are found in landfills and organic from consuming organic waste. And so most of the world's wetlands that are producing methane are found in the tropics. The tropics are responsible for about 60% of wetland methane production. And then there's around 10 to 20% of wetland methane is produced in temperate wetlands. And then the remainder is produced in the high latitude systems that are characterized by tundra and permafrost. The tropics, being the biggest source of wetland methane emissions, is largely due to the warm climate in the tropics that is really sort of preferred by the microbes. They're happy with the anaerobic warm conditions and use that to their advantage to consume organic matter and methane in the process.
1: So measurements of methane very clearly show that it is rising, and it is rising at a faster rate. And for years, the big guessing game, the different computer models gave completely conflicting predictions about future methane emissions. And your team managed to cut that uncertainty greatly, perhaps in half. How?
6: So the concern, the longstanding concern, has been that as the planet warms, we'll see natural systems start to respond by producing more greenhouse gases. This was first hypothesized around 40 years ago by people like George Woodwell, who testified to the Senate in June 40 years back with Al Gore, Wally Broker, Carl Wunsch, and others, raising concerns that as the planet warms, we'll start to see feedbacks associated with sea level rise, with an increased frequency of heat waves, but also we'll see emissions of greenhouse gases that are either stored in stocks of carbon or processed by microbes that become more active as warming takes place. And so George Woodwell coined the term that the warming will feed the warming, where as we see wetlands warm or the permafrost thaw, we'll see greenhouse gases emerge from these processes, and that will drive further warming. What we've seen in recent years with wetlands is that the growth of methane in the atmosphere has been associated with some other indicators that have led scientists to study wetland methane emissions more closely to draw some lines of evidence and conclusions that wetlands are most likely responsible for the growth of methane and the acceleration of the growth of methane since 2007. And so this has driven an interest in the scientific community to understand how wetlands will respond to longer-term, so decadal to centennial-scale warming, to better understand and constrain what the warming feeding, the warming feedbacks might be in the future. As you can imagine, this is a very complicated endeavor. There's a lot of uncertainties. There's a lot of information that needs to be characterized and translated for a model to represent the numerous processes that are involved in wetland methane production. And so estimates that were produced around 10 years ago, trying to understand what wetland methane emissions would be 100 years from now, had an incredibly large spread. And what the study that we published last week was able to do was to reduce that spread by using observations of wetland methane emission sensitivity to temperature change and to compare those observations of those, what we refer to as sensitivities, temperature sensitivities, We compared the observed temperature sensitivities with what the modeled temperature sensitivities were, and where the models fell outside of the observed constraints, we then eliminated those model projections from our ensemble. And so using this technique, it's referred to as an emergent constraints technique, where we use observations to filter out models based off of their performance. We were able to cut the uncertainty by about 50-55% to give us a relatively more precise interpretation of how wetlands will respond to warming over the next 100 years.
1: In another check, Earth has warmed before, maybe never so quickly, but hotter than today. Was the wetland methane engine active back then?
6: Yeah, so this is a great question. So I mentioned earlier that paleoecologists, paleoclimatologists have used ice cores to reconstruct CO2, methane, other trace gases over millennia and longer. And then they've used the evidence from the ice cores to try to understand what was responsible for the dynamics in atmospheric methane concentrations. So we know that the Earth system has experienced low to high methane concentrations in the atmosphere from these ice core reconstructions. And then the challenge is to really understand, is that due to changes in wetland extent? Is that due to changes in fire? Are there other processes that may be behind these dynamics that would include changes in permafrost dynamics or subsea permafrost or methane hydrates? So the sort of take-home is that we can use the past to sort of understand the present, and sort of whichever way we look at it, wetlands emerge as being sort of a key feature of the methane thermostat.
1: And the study developed a formula for wetland methane growth for every 1 degree C of warming in terms we could understand. Ben Poulter, what did you find?
6: Yeah, so we found that for every 1 degree of warming, wetlands are projected to emit around 14 to 34 teragrams of additional methane. These numbers are significant. They represent about a 5 to 10% increase over the current levels of wetland methane emissions with every degree warming. The number is also significant because it allows us to understand better what climate policies can accomplish in terms of avoiding wetland methane climate feedbacks. And so the Paris Agreement, which sets the ambition to maintain global temperature change well below 2 degrees and 1.5 degrees, we can use these constraints to understand what the wetland methane feedback might be as we exceed 1.5 or 2 degrees warming. We can also use this relationship to try to understand the impact that warming of wetlands and the additional methane emissions that will be associated with that warming, what the impact that will have on policies like the Global Methane Pledge. And so the study suggests that with this emissions and warming relationship, it means that the Global Methane Pledge, the success of it might be minimized by around 10% if we take the lower end of the wetland methane emission temperature sensitivity, upward to 50% if we take the upper end of that sensitivity, which is a little less certain.
1: As I understand it, this study uses models assuming the climate scenario representative concentration pathway 8.5, which predicts an average of about 5 degrees C of global warming at the end of the 21st century. A number of scientists say that high-end scenario is not going to happen due to energy constraint and bending future emissions. Does that affect this paper?
6: So this is a great point. RCP representative concentration pathway 8.5 has definitely been in the headlines the past couple of weeks as the integrated assessment modeling community has come out with a new set of emission pathways that the community will use to help inform the Intergovernmental Panel on Climate Change's 7th assessment report. We used RCP 8.5 not as a projection of what will happen or what might happen, in the future. But we used RCP 8.5 because it gives us the largest temperature range. That helped us derive the relationship of the emissions to 1 degree warming. If we'd used a lower temperature range, we wouldn't have been able to have the information to generate the statistics. So the conclusions of the study are not sensitive to any particular emission scenario. The emission scenarios are simply used to help us derive those scenarios.
1: So in 2024, I interviewed Dr. Michael Prather from the University of California, Irvine. His team found methane lasts much longer in the atmosphere than 10 to 12 years usually suggested. How did your group handle this problem of methane's active lifetime?
6: Yeah, so methane is interesting for lots of reasons. Sort of as we've discussed, there are lots of natural sources, complex biogeochemical pathways responsible for the natural sources, lots of sources related to human activities. But then conversely, the removal of methane in the atmosphere is due to chemical processes. And so there's two main pathways for how methane gets removed. One is through chemical reactions with the hydroxyl compounds, or the OH, which is often referred to as the detergent of the atmosphere because it's so reactive. It removes many different trace gases through those reactions. And then the second sink for methane, main sink for methane, is through chemical reactions with chlorine found at the marine boundary or in the stratosphere. But OH is the main sink or source of removal. And so these removal mechanisms determine how long methane sticks around in the atmosphere. And as you mentioned, that the lifetime is sort of assumed to be around 10 to 13 years, making it what scientists refer to as a short-lived climate pollutant. The lifetime of methane is quite difficult to estimate. So there's estimates that maybe a little bit less than the 10 to 13 years. There's estimates out there that might be longer than those 10 to 13 years, like the work of Michael Prather and his team. What this means is that we need better measurements. We need better ways to estimate the lifetime of methane. It's another sort of very fascinating topic in terms of how we measure the lifetime of methane. Over the past sort of two decades or so, the lifetime of methane was measured indirectly using a methyl chloroform compound that was produced from human activities, and this was used as what we refer to as a proxy for determining the lifetime of methane. But through the Montreal Protocol, fortunately, methyl chloroform concentrations, which is another potent greenhouse gas, as well as a destructor of stratospheric ozone, the methyl chloroform no longer exists. And so that proxy is not as effective as it was to determine the lifetime of methane. And so to cut a long story short, there's still work being done to constrain what the lifetime of methane actually is. But we know that the sink processes that control the removal of methane are also sort of equally important in determining the change of methane's concentrations from year to year.
5: Alex Smith with American atmospheric scientist Ben Poulter.
1: When we think of the methane risk, maybe we think of the Amazon or thawing Arctic permafrost, but your paper highlights an unexpected hotspot, the Tibetan Plateau. I know the lead author, Dr. Zhen Zhang, is a professor at the Institute of Tibetan Plateau Research. Why is this high-altitude so-called third pole showing such a dramatic surge in microbial activity?
6: Yes, one of the challenges with how we estimate global wetland methane emissions is not only in terms of how we represent from a mathematical perspective, the production of methane or the consumption of methane from another group of microbes, the methanotrophs that consume methane. In addition to these biogeochemical challenges, we also have challenges in knowing where wetlands are located. We have sort of a series of satellites that can provide us with information on spectral information that can be used to interpret where wetland vegetation might be. We have satellites that can help us understand the flooding of soils and the moisture of soils. And we have to put all this information together to locate where wetlands are, and how they change over time. And it's only been sort of in the last 5 or 10 years or so that algorithms have been developed to help us extract and understand the spatial and the temporal dynamics of wetlands. And so we've seen areas like the Tibetan Plateau. We've seen areas in across the African continent, in particular the Sud wetlands in South Sudan, the Congo Basin wetlands known as the Cuvette Centrale. We've seen sort of these areas that we didn't have a very good understanding of their role in wetland methane emissions in the past, but now we can see them just a little bit more clearly using the satellite data. And so areas like the Tibetan Plateau appear to be a potential source of new methane emissions as the climate warms and changes that ecosystem.
1: In 2021, over 100 nations signed the Global Methane Pledge, promising to cut human-caused methane emissions by 30% by the end of this decade. Your paper kind of contains a warning about that pledge, does it?
6: Yes. So the Global Methane Pledge is a major policy accomplishment. If it's successful, it could save and shave off around a third of a degree Celsius of warming by mid-century. You know, every tenth of a degree in mitigating temperature change also impacts the emissions change that is associated with wetlands or permafrost thaw or other greenhouse gas climate feedbacks or warming-induced emissions. And so the Global Methane Pledge not only helps to keep temperature below the 1.5 or 2 degrees the sort of ambition of the Paris Agreement, but it also helps prevent these sorts of climate feedbacks from being triggered. Unfortunately, the Global Methane Pledge right now sum up to around an 8% reduction by 2030. And so there's a lot of momentum that's being built currently to increase the ambition at the country, at the national level, to try to get to this 30% number. But in the meantime, the increase in methane emissions from wetlands definitely has the potential to offset some of the goals for mitigating methane under the Global Methane Pledge.
1: From what we know so far, would you expect natural methane emissions to keep growing in the next century and possibly for hundreds of years, no matter what humans do?
6: Well, this is a good question. Wetlands are different to permafrost in that when temperatures stabilized, it's probably more likely that the methane emissions, the microbial activity, the changes in wetland area will also stabilize. And as temperatures come down back to some stabilization level, the wetland methane emissions would also come down. The problem with permafrost is that once you start thawing the permafrost, there's evidence that suggests that thawing process has quite long-term lags in terms of the temperature stabilizing and then reducing where the permafrost continues to thaw and these gases come out. So I think with wetlands, we could be a bit more positive in terms of understanding that human activities related to greenhouse gas emissions, once they stop, once we reduce concentrations in the atmosphere, we'll see wetland methane emissions also decline. What the type of scenario that I'm describing is also referred to as a climate overshoot scenario. As we've discussed, the Paris Agreement aimed to keep global temperature change to well below 2 degrees and ideally to keep global temperature change below 1.5 degrees. Arguably, in the last 5 years, we've seen global air temperatures and sort of the physics behind how much fossil fuels we emit. We've seen sort of the planet exceed now 1.5 degrees warming. And so what this means is it's put us in what the climate community referred to as a climate overshoot scenario, where we exceed 1.5 degrees for some duration, and then we start to see temperature decline back to a safe and stable limit below 1.5 degrees warming. This obviously relies on a lot of assumptions about technology, human behavior that can help remove the greenhouse gases from the atmosphere. But it's all connected in terms of how we see the Earth system respond to the peak, how we see the Earth system respond to the decline in temperatures, and how the Earth system either stabilizes or is still unstable once we reach the recovery temperature.
1: It also depends on whether the human system stabilizes or not, but that's too long a discussion for right now. Your company, Spark, works on climate solutions. If we already triggered a methane machine in tropical bogs and northern wetlands, what can we do?
6: Yeah, the program that I lead at Spark is the warming-induced emissions program, and we're focused on three sort of key components of warming-induced emissions. One is to reduce the uncertainties and to quantify the greenhouse gas emissions from natural systems as the planet warms. And so this is linked to the paper that we published last week. And then we're working on how we can connect warming-induced emissions to policies, and to do this through developing ways to account for warming-induced emissions, either the global or the regional or the national scales, and to explore ways to represent these emissions in greenhouse gas inventories. Greenhouse gas inventories are intentionally designed to quantify greenhouse gas emissions from human activities, but this means we don't have a mechanism to understand how the growth of greenhouse gas concentrations are changing in the atmosphere, because we're excluding emissions from natural systems. And then the last sort of pillar of the program is on solutions. So what can we do to mitigate emissions from natural systems, either before they're triggered from warming or during an event, in the case of large wildfire emission events, or following an event. So in the case of wetlands, there's a few sort of research-grade activities that are being carried out to understand other ways that we could modify the abundance and the activity of methanogens, the methane-producing microbes, by amending soils with different chemicals that would change the anaerobic state of the soils and the microbes, shifting the microbial community to one that's less inclined to produce methane. Are there different interventions that could be carried out to increase the number of methanotrophs, the methane-consuming microbes? And this could be done through through amendments of different chemicals or different substrates into the wetland soils, or it could be done by changing the hydro period of wetlands to have sort of more controlled flood and dry down events to minimize how much methane is being produced. Or there are sort of management-ready solutions where you can simply connect coastal and tidal, coastal wetlands back to tidal conditions. And so many places around the globe, coastal wetlands have become fragmented due to development. And so you've ended up with sort of stagnation of water that's producing a lot of methane. And if you reconnect these wetlands with salt water and reintroduce the sulfates and the salinity conditions associated with salt water, this actually changes the microbial community to produce less methane. So there's a large spectrum of potential solutions that are either ready to be implemented today or undergoing research studies to be deployed in the future to try to deal with wetland methane emissions as the planet warms.
1: We have been speaking with Dr. Benjamin Poulter. Ben is program director and lead scientist on warming-induced emissions for Spark Climate Solutions. Spark is a science NGO dedicated to solutions for overlooked high-impact climate risks, with a focus on superpollutants like methane and nitrous oxide. You can find links to all the science we just talked about in my show blog, Wednesdays, at ecoshock.org. Ben, thank you for helping our listeners.
6: Yeah, thanks so much, Alex, for shining a light on this topic. 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
1: Deadly May heat ran from Northern Europe to Russia to the Middle East. They had punishing heat in the war zones, think about that. Along the Persian Gulf at night, it only cooled down to 36 degrees C in Oman, 96.6 at night. In late May, it was 49.5 degrees, 121 in Pakistan. Extreme heat stretched to India, bearing the unbearable. Heat and humidity, beyond human limits there. We will visit London and hear from Delhi.
8: Prepare for wave 5.
1: This transcontinental heat wave is part of a known configuration of big waves that form in the atmosphere of the planet, with a badly bent jet stream above us. The planetary waves in the atmosphere are called Rossby waves. They may split the jet stream or they may form known patterns. The patterns are called zonal wave numbers, and the wave 5 condition rules Earth's northern temperature at this time, at least for a week or two. Instead of these waves moving eastward, as they might, carrying weather along, in the wave 5 condition, systems can stall, becoming quasi-stationary in the atmosphere. They become ridges, forming high pressure, and make blocking configurations, such as omega blocks. These blocks act like giant boulders in a river, forcing the normal progression of weather systems to grind to a halt or detour around them, so the heat wave lasts weeks instead of a day. Scientists are not sure whether we will get more of these Wave 5 events as the planet goes warmer. The record shows, though, that the stalled weather systems get more extreme as warming increases. The windstorm is stronger, the heat hotter, the thunderstorm carries much more rain. Welcome to now. Back on the ground, let's start in India. That is where hundreds of millions of people are suffering and some dying in a marathon of record heat. Hot times before the monsoon rains, it's not new in India in April and May. But this is record-breaking stuff. The 10 hottest cities in the world in late May were not in the Sahara or the southwest U.S., but in India. Long lines of traffic built into gridlock as anybody with cars literally headed to the hills. Water ran out in many regions, just when it was needed most. Women trudged miles in 45-degree heat with large jugs on their heads. Workers in big cities roasted in paved streets and shacks with no power, much less air conditioning. With temperatures reaching almost 50 degrees C, India is already approaching that apocalyptic scene of mass heat death that was so well described in the novel Ministry of the Future. I interviewed the author Kim Stanley Robinson in March 2024, and you can find a link to that in my show blog at ecoshock.org. Here is a clip from India, First Post, May 26th.
9: Large parts of India are getting baked under intense heat waves. Across North India, roads are empty by afternoon. And even the wind feels like someone opened a giant oven door. In parts of Uttar Pradesh, temperatures have hit 48 degrees Celsius. Delhi is racing towards 46. Punjab and Haryana are crossing 46 too. In southern India, Hyderabad and Chennai saw daytime peaks in the mid to high 30s. Coastal Mumbai remained relatively cooler in the high 30s, but humid, and Kolkata reported high 30s temperatures. On 19th of May, all of the world's 100 hottest cities were located in India. The India Met Department has issued a clear warning. Severe heatwave conditions will continue across northwest India, central India and east India. The only people catching a break? Those in the hills. Jammu and Kashmir, Himachal Pradesh, where isolated showers are providing some relief. You must assume this is just summer. This is how it is supposed to be. It has always been this hot in India. Just move on. Brave the heat. But what's driving this heat is not normal.
1: You may see videos of people in New Delhi cooling off in a government tent with AC or dancing in a fountain. Don't fall for any propaganda. It is true the Indian government made some improvements, especially with weather warnings. Perhaps fewer people are dying in heat waves today than 20 years ago, when nothing was done. But investigative journalist Vidya Krishnan writes, India is being left to die in the heat. Modi has denied the climate change for years. Now, as the death toll climbs uncounted, his government offers branding instead of protection. That was published in Al Jazeera May 22nd. She points to an orgy of tree felling across the worst affected cities, removing cooling shade. Vidya warns the heat pummeling India's megacities is reinforcing long-standing inequalities of caste, class, and gender in poor and marginalized communities, end quote. Krishna finds a paper from Harvard's South Asia Institute. It describes limits to human heat tolerance and adds 380 million Indians are living in conditions that exceed the capabilities of human physiology. Meanwhile, Prime Minister Narendra Modi says climate has not changed. We have changed. Our habits have changed. The government invests heavily in a coal-powered future and not much in renewables. The people and the economy pay the big price. Before we go to London's big heat, a quick excursion to Moscow. It is hard to believe so many places are so hot in late May. Moscow is as far north as Thompson, Manitoba, and that is north. Nobody in the mainstream Western news tells us about Moscow. This news clip comes from the Indian service Y on May 26th.
4: The heat is being felt elsewhere as well. Moscow recorded its hottest ever May, with temperatures climbing to 30.5 degrees Celsius as an unseasonable heat wave swept across the Russian capital just days before summer officially begins. The previous record was set in 1979, and according to Russian weather officials, the scorching temperatures shattered the previous historical record for May 19 after unusually hot conditions settled over the city earlier this week. For many residents, the sudden heat has been difficult to handle.
8: It's physically challenging. Even my colleagues at the office weren't feeling well yesterday, including me.
4: As temperatures surged, many Muscovites headed to lakes, rivers, and waterfront areas in search of relief. While the water still remains cold for most people to swim comfortably, crowds still gathered along the banks to escape the heat. Many linked the extreme weather to broader climate concerns.
10: What do we want? We pollute the planet so much. We have plastic, we have cars. And what do we want? We cut down forests, we destroy rivers, we ruin the land. There you go. All of nature is responding.
4: Just weeks ago, a winter storm had pelted Moscow, breaking a daily snowfall record that stood for nearly 150 years. This early heat wave comes as parts of Europe and Asia continue experiencing increasingly erratic weather patterns, with scientists warning climate change is making extreme temperature events more frequent and more intense.
1: In the late May European heat wave, a French government spokesperson reported at least 5 deaths from drowning as people went into any lake, river, or water they could find. More drowned in Britain last week. This is exactly what happened in Russia during the 2010 extreme heat wave. I covered it. People who did not know how to swim or were too drunk to cope went into lakes, rivers, and fountains to cool off. It is a human instinct. Drownings are a foreseeable result of extreme heat and the failure of society and governments to appreciate that danger, to prepare, and to provide cooling. This is from Voice of America during the Russian heat wave of 2010. That became a compound event with legendary forest fires and deadly smog in Moscow.
11: As temperatures associated with Cairo afflict Moscow, portable air conditioners, oscillating fans, and inflatable pools are flying off the store shelves. After a Japanese tourist died from heat stroke near Red Square, the Kremlin suspended the weekly changing of the guard ceremony. After 2 men died of heat-related causes in Moscow's metro, a consumer group sued the transit operator to bring down temperatures to the legal maximum of 32 degrees centigrade. In St. Petersburg, almost on the same latitude as Anchorage, Alaska, residents are cooling off by jumping into the normally icy canals. Across Russia, almost 2,000 people have drowned since June, well higher than normal. In one tragic case, six children at a summer camp drowned because camp counselors were following a Russian summer tradition, trying to cool off by drinking alcohol.
1: And yes, I keep recordings from overseas radio in 2010. So, what is going on in the UK? Poster Met Jam reports. Oxford, the longest-running continuous weather station in UK history, with temperature observations stretching back to 1815, has preliminarily broken its maximum temperature record for May yesterday by over 3 degrees C, with a temperature of 33.7 C. That is unprecedented in its 211-year history. So record temperatures are usually a fraction of a degree higher, not 3 degrees C, over 5 degrees Fahrenheit higher. This is a climate breakout, an early bubble from the coming hot future. As Michael Buchert said on social media, London is so not prepared for what is coming. People are telling me it has mild climate, when I asked about the single-pane windows and lack of insulation. You'll get the extreme heat first, and then the AMOC downturn with extreme cold in Northern Europe. Michael is talking about the increasing possibility that the Gulf Stream or AMOC will weaken with climate change. That stops mild waters and mild air from reaching Ireland, the United Kingdom, Iceland, Scandinavia, and Northern Europe. Michael predicts the UK will experience extreme heat waves along with the rest of the world, but then, decades or more away, I would think, the ocean current may change and a bit of the ice age folds down into the North Atlantic. For now, it is the heat. In just the last 3 years, air conditioner use has doubled in the United Kingdom. Let's hear from Richard Lowes of RAP on radio recently and why adding AC may not be a total disaster.
12: Because the weather is so hot, into the world of air conditioning. As I saw a story earlier today that the number of homes in the UK that have air conditioning has doubled in 3 years to more than 4 million. And I vaguely remember years ago watching a program about climate change, and it showed that the more people buy air conditioners to cool their homes, the more energy demands it creates, the more climate change that follows. I mean, that was a long time ago. Maybe all the renewables have solved that. I'm joined by Dr. Richard Lowes, a global lead for heat and buildings at the independent global energy policy NGO, the Regulatory Assistance Project. Good morning to you, Richard.
13: Good morning, Matthew. How are you?
12: I'm good, thanks. I'm good. Well, when you see that story, you know, number of homes to have air conditioning in the UK has doubled to more than 4 million in 3 years. What's your emotional and intellectual reaction to that?
13: My emotional reaction to that is I've considered doing it myself, to be honest. Yeah. I work from home, and so actually, but I do live in the southwest, which is a bit cooler than much of the UK. But I have sat in my home office, which is basically my landing, at 24 degrees, thinking, this is just a bit hot to be working in. And 24 is not really that hot. And personally, I did live in London for a few years. I lived in a south-facing red brick flat. And on those hot summer days, you know, you'd go to the park, have a few beers. It was lovely. And then I'd get into bed and I would just be sweating because it would be above 30 in bed, and there was nothing I could do. There's no airflow. It's London. And so I feel this one. And also I've got relatives in care homes. I've got one relative in the care home, and it's hot. It's really unpleasant. The room's too hot already. And when the sun comes out again, it's south facing and it just heats up. So it's not surprising at all, really, that people are looking to aircon cooling devices and so on. That's a lot. That's a lot of units. Many of those are not going to be the fixed air conditioning systems that you might see in a hotel or a shop. There'll be freestanding units, and those can be very effective. You can buy them off the internet, or you can buy them from hardware stores and so on.
12: I'm seeing in the iPaper, they're talking about homeowners will be able to access grants to help pay to install air conditioning though. So it's like they're talking about something like $2,500. I'm still mildly concerned that if we have a, you know, 27 million homes with 27 million air conditioners in them, the energy demands are actually going to contribute to global warming and ultimately make our homes hotter.
13: I'm actually not too worried about that in the UK. So most of the heat wave problem, and we are having more heat waves, and this is going to probably be a record-breaking May event for the UK, and heat waves are getting longer. They are getting more intense, but that is really in the southeast and London. So, you know, anywhere north of, I'd say, Birmingham and maybe west of Exeter is probably not going to need aircon anytime soon.
12: Yes, I suspect you're right. Go on, sorry, I interrupted.
13: So our electricity system has got a lot greener, and it's actually the greenest in summer because we've got a huge amount of solar generation now. And so that lines up relatively well with when we need the most heat, most cooling, sorry, because it is sunny. So overall, the grid's got greener, and it's particularly green in the summer when people want to use their aircon.
1: The May heat was certainly not confined to the UK. It was sizzling in France, Germany, the Low Countries, and beyond. The best coverage I could find, not heard in North America, is from the German state broadcaster Deutsche Welle, May 27th.
2: Now, UN representatives are calling it, quote, a brutal reminder of the spiraling impacts of the climate crisis.

0: season early, like here in Western Germany. But experts warn that the rising mercury is putting lives at risk. Here in the UK, farmers say the unpredictable weather is making it harder to put food on the table.
1: When you're trying to plant crops that you're planting once a year, you need a period of sustainable weather to enable that crop to grow, and that's becoming more difficult.
0: As the UK notched up its hottest day on record, experts say it's still too early to say if this weather is here to stay, but they are certain of what's driving the change.
2: But what we do know is that whether heatwave events are becoming more frequent or more intense, the underlying temperatures, because of human-caused warming, are becoming hotter. And that means that when these heatwaves do occur, they are more intense and more dangerous.
0: And those dangers aren't just academic. Here in France, at least 7 deaths have been linked to the weather. And that number could rise as the government assesses the fallout from what's likely just the first heatwave of the year.
3: And Paris correspondent Lisa Lewis is standing by now with more. So what do we know about the heat-related deaths in France in particular?
4: Well, the 7 people died, according to the government, directly or indirectly linked to the hot weather. 2 of them were participating in amateur sports competitions in Lyon and here in Paris. And then 5 people drowned because they got taken away by rip currents when they were swimming in lakes or in rivers. The authorities have underlined that for now there are not enough swimming guards in place. This is very early. Authorities weren't expecting that heat wave in May. It's actually the hottest day registered in French history. That was yesterday in France in May.
3: Lisa, how is the French government more broadly reacting?
4: The French government over the past few years has come up with a number of plans, you know, adaptation plans, they call them. They talk about, you know, how to adapt insurance, how to adapt insulation in buildings, what are the new rules for new buildings so that they are, you know, geared up for in extreme heat here in France. And obviously, they're also talking about how people need to adapt to a hotter climate. Here in Paris, the now former mayor, Anne Hidalgo, she's done a number of things. She's planted a lot of trees. She's also pedestrianized certain areas to have fewer cars here in the city that obviously drive up the heat. She's also installed water fountains and these fogging machines. You walk through and you get a little bit of, you know, wet fog in your face. And she's also opened public parks until midnight. That's actually the current mayor who has done that over the past, a few days ago. He said we can spend more time in parks like these because trees obviously cool down the air by several degrees.
3: And this record-breaking heat is being linked to the climate crisis. Tell us more about that.
4: Climate scientific scientists, they say that this is quite unusual for May, but they're not surprised that this can happen here in France. Obviously, climate change means that there will be more extreme weather phenomena in periods like these, you know, either extreme cold or extreme heat. And so people are saying this is really linked to what might be coming, and we really need to adapt to such hot weather because such hot weather periods could happen more often in the future.
3: Lisa, how are people coping?
4: Well, you know, you try to adapt, to drink a lot of water, you walk more slowly to bring down the temperature, you get out of your flat like myself. I live on the 5th floor just under the roof, so I try to get out in one of the parks from time to time, and then you come up, if you can, with energy-efficient cooling systems.
3: DW correspondent Lisa Lewis, thank you.
5: Well, I'm joined now by Peter Thorne. He's a professor at Maynooth University in Ireland, a country that is usually rather cooler than warmer this time of year. The professor's specialty is climate research. Professor Thorne, it's good to have you with us. You have called this heat, and I'm quoting you here, mind-bogglingly crazy. Why is it that way?
6: Well, we've had records for Europe for the last century plus. And if you have a record for a century plus, you expect to break them by fractions of a degree. And across large regions of Europe, we're breaking them by 2, 3, 4, 5 degrees at individual stations, 2, 3 degrees even in individual countries. This is just crazy.
5: And

0: Knowing that we're, as you say, we're seeing these records being shattered, that in itself is not unusual. But put this in context, if you could, for our viewers. Why is it so significant what we're seeing right now from a climate scientific point of view?
1: What we're seeing right now is the inevitable consequence of two centuries of emitting heat-trapping gases into the atmosphere, sadly. We've known this would happen, maybe not at this ferocity. There's always a bit of weather involved in these, but the underlying fingerprint of our impact upon the climate system is undeniable on these types of event, and they will only become more frequent and more severe with additional climate change.
0: Professor, people will look at what's happening and they'll say, okay, maybe it's climate change or maybe it's just the weather. I mean, how much about what we're seeing right now is connected or is specific to this weather pattern that is taking place? And I'm talking about the heat dome that is positioned over Northern Europe.
1: We've had heat domes throughout the 100 plus years. We have observed the climate and none of them have come close at this point in the year to this ferocity, this duration. So we're undoubtedly seeing some aspect of climate change. Now it will take some time for scientists to actually undertake the formal attribution of this. But my group will be looking in Ireland, and undoubtedly other groups will be looking elsewhere and trying to quantify this. I have no doubt that they will quantify that it has been made much more severe and likely by climate change. I can't put a precise number on it at this point.
0: Professor, we've been covering the climate change story for a long time now, and it seems that the events we're seeing in the last year or two have truly, as you said, they've been accelerating. Has this caught climate scientists somewhat by surprise?
1: I think we're the least surprised people here. We've always said that climate change is not linear. The temperature change might be linear, but the impacts will be highly nonlinear. We will see it increasingly emerging very rapidly as we warm the climate further. And that's been the case if you look back through the Intergovernmental Panel on Climate Change reports, particularly their Working Group 2 reports on impacts and adaptation. This has been crystal clear to scientists for two, three decades.
0: The numbers show that Europe is warming faster than the global average. Does that mean heat waves like what we're seeing right now, are they something that people will simply have to get used to?
1: This is the best the climate will be in our lifetimes. It will only get worse from here unless and until we cease emitting greenhouse gases. And that just makes it stop getting worse. It doesn't magically take us back to a nice pre-industrial climate that we have enjoyed for thousands of years. So this is as good as it gets, guys, and it's going to get worse from here. How much worse is down to us?
0: What are you most concerned about in the foreseeable future? Summers that are going to be long and hot, as apparently what we're beginning this time around, or are you more concerned, Professor, with the Gulf Stream that pumps all of that warm water up to an air up to Northern Europe, that collapsing, which would then mean, what, very long and very cold winters? Which worries you the most?
1: Right now, what worries me is adapting to what we're seeing right now. But the harder we push the climate system, the more risk there is of these wildcard events happening, these tipping points happening, of which AMOC collapse is just one. Mm-hmm. So if you want to avoid any of these, stop emitting greenhouse gases, stop burning fossil fuels. There are many reasons to do that. Go above and beyond climate right now. It's about our economic security, our social cohesion, our prosperity. We need to get off fossil fuels anyway. Climate will be a nice bonus on that. But the longer we push the climate system, the worse we risk things getting.
0: Is it your impression that the powers that be all over the planet are more or less likely to heed the warnings from climate scientists today?
1: I think there are a lot of things going on in the world today that push us anyway towards climate action, and that can only be good. but climate scientists are not being listened to, have not been listened to the extent we should have been since 1990. If we'd taken the actions that have been called for over the last 4 decades, we would not be in the mess we are now economically with our dependency on fossil fuels.
0: Professor Thorne, we appreciate you taking the time to join us this evening, sharing your insights. We wish you all the best, and we hope that you can stay cool. Thank you.
2: That was from Deutsche Welle News, May 27th. They do good stories with real reporters, although I heard one possible AI voice in that clip. Look for DW News on YouTube. One last thing. The Wave 5 pattern we began with created another relatively rare event. Two major heat waves at the same time. We just reported on Europe, but another blocked system kept unreal heat in central Canada. That heat ranged up into the Yukon in the north and down into the U.S. prairies, including major crop zones, the breadbasket. The wheat crop is in terrible shape this year, but that is another story. London has cooled down, of course. Southern India is getting relief as the summer monsoon starts a bit early. That won't help North India, but eventually, maybe that heat will break for a few weeks. All of this comes before we even start the fearsome El Niño. This is going to be a tumultuous, hot summer. Anything could happen. I'm Alex Smith. Thank you for listening and caring about our world. Say, the gas industry wants to power the world. Wetlands are cranking out gas, too. I think Mr. Methane needs his own little song.

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2: 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You already know what it is, you see me? Zin.
3: Yes, sir. It's DT.

0: Welcome back to URP Radio. I am your host, DJ Denise, and I have another amazing guest for you all this week. Femi JR is a Nigerian-born, Vancouver-based Afro-hip-hop artist, blending hip-hop, Afrobeats, and R&B into sound rooted in storytelling and lived experience. From Ibadan, Nigeria, his music reflects his cultural background and journey in Canada. Since moving to Vancouver, Femi JR has gained momentum through independent releases and performances. Known for engaging shows and a growing live band, he's expanding his presence in the city's music scene. Welcome to the show, Femi JR. How are you today?
1: Thank you so much. Thank you for having me. That's a very fitting bio.
0: You've been doing your thing. I'm feeling it. Whoa.
1: Appreciate you, man. Thanks for having me.
0: This is so great to actually be speaking with you. I've been listening to the music for some time now. Now, please, let the people know how we can find out more about your stage name. How did you develop your stage name?
1: I mean, my stage name is my actual government name. So it's Femi, and it's Femi JR, which is junior, because like my dad is also Femi, so... He gave me his name, and then I think my first stage name was actually just Femi J, like J-A-Y, because people call me J like a lot growing up. But, you know, at some point, like in making the music and just going through like, you know, names and things, Femi JR started to have like a better ring to it. So I picked the second year I started making music, switched to Femi JR and just kept it since then. I kind of like stuck now.
0: Wow, this is amazing. And also in Africa, there's also an artist named Femi.
1: Yeah. First of all, the king. One thing, there's a lot of human beings named my name.
0: Really? Many.
1: In my country, like Femi is a super like popular name, you know. So it's like, yeah, there's a few artists. It's not just one guy. I know that you might be thinking Femi Kuti, who's like the son of Fela Kuti, right?
0: Right.
1: That's probably like one of the more prominent like Femi names out there. But yeah, there's like, you know, artists with like Femi as well, because it's just like a popular name in the country, you know?
0: Ooh, my goodness. Yeah. Thank you for bringing us the heritage and the root of the name as well. So you must be amazingly proud to have such a strong name that comes up like that.
1: Yeah, we got to own it.
0: Exactly. So how has your experience as a Nigerian artist in Canada shaped your sound and storytelling?
1: I think the sound-wise is just like, first of all, the Afrobeat culture is like what I come from, right? Which is like a lot of like rhythms and like a lot of dancing. And even though I rap, it's like if I'm rapping on like a, you know, Afrobeat, as much as I care about lyrics, I also care about making you dance with the lyrics, you know? So I try to like find a good pocket, you know, a dancey pocket, you know, in the beat. Which is now very, very much more what I'm doing now with like the fusion, with like Afrobeats and the hip hop and R&B sounds. It's like being away from it and still trying to bring my own culture into what I'm experiencing right now in the city, which, you know, is like there's a lot of fusions going on in the city as well. Like I know a lot of like artists that are also like branching out. Just genres right now is kind of like it's a big myth. Because, like, we're all just trying to, like, blend a lot of things. I think, for me, what's just original for me is, like, my culture is Afrobeats, right? So it's, like, what can I bring into, like, an existing mix of where, like, there's a hip-hop culture in the city. There's, like, an R&B culture in the city. So I'm just, like, fusing, like, all of that. And that's how, like, you know, I feel like my experience is kind of, like, shaping what I'm creating right now in the city, yeah.
0: Yo, I love hearing this too, because yes, you're so true. I had this conversation with somebody recently as well, how, you know, the different categories in the Juno Awards, the Canadian Music Award categories, they're so outdated, because there are so many new fusions coming together, you know, the melodic rap and melodic rap and rap. The hip-hop rap are all one genre, basically, in the Junos. Yeah. So it's like, yo, we gotta think.
1: We gotta spread it.
0: we need to update.
1: It's funny you say that, because, like, sometimes, you know, there's some, not even just Juno, there's, like, some other awards where you have to, like, submit your music for. And, like, I remember maybe it was last year, I was trying to submit my music, but I just didn't find any, I didn't end up finding any category that's, like, that my song, like the songs I was gonna submit, fit in, because there was just no category for it. So yeah, you're definitely right on, like, some of those outdated, like,
0: Facts.
1: genres in the awards for sure.
0: Yo, yeah, and thank you for mentioning that too, because even with this radio, we don't fit in any of the categories as well, like the genre of music. It's so outdated as well that they make us select pop music. They don't even have even the hip hop or even like dance hall or reggaeton. Nothing. None of those genres
1: We need all
0: available.
1: people to be in this room.
0: Exactly.
1: We need all people in this room so we can kind of like get like proper, categories. Because I mean, you can still find like a way to fit in that industry. We just need like people that actually come from it and get like our culture to tell them, okay, these are the categories. This is what's happening out here in the city now. This is what's happening out here in Canada, and you just got to move with the way. But I'm hopeful. I know with time it's gonna get done.
0: Exactly. Those outdated people, they're gonna pass on and we'll be left still. So we'll
1: When
0: have
1: you put it
0: room,
1: like that, I
0: right?
1: guess.
0: Well, that's so it's just the way life goes, right? So
1: Yeah, I guess. Facts.
0: no, but
1: It's the way it
0: yeah,
1: goes.
0: unfortunately.
1: Yeah.
0: But yeah, no. And talking about social media, because this is the way that we are really moving the music. Please tell us about your feelings about social media. Is it fun for you, or do you find like it's a chore?
1: I think it's right now, it's for me, it's just like it's just a part of the job. I think that's what I can call it now. It's a part of the job. I feel like in the past, I've had like a weird relationship with it where I wasn't really a fan of it. It looked, that's when it felt like a chore. I felt like, yo, I just want to make music, talk about what I really care about, and then, put it out, and then I'll be it, But over time, and we're just like watching how like the industry is moving, it's like there comes a point where if you're saying, yeah, you love the music and like it's what you want to do, but if you're saying you want to do it like professionally, like as a career, there's certain things you have to like, at least for me personally, I like to see so that it's not like, a force or anything. There were certain things I had to come to terms like, okay, I really want to do this. This is my career. Like, there's nothing else, right? So that means I got to do everything, that's involved in that career push. And that's where social media comes in, especially in this era. It's like, content, ads, social media presence, like that's you it was storytelling now. Anything you want to do, like you have to kind of have TikTok, Instagram, everything. You just have to have that presence. You don't have to have everything, actually. At first, I started getting into social media, and then I thought you have to do everything. I have to be on Twitter, Instagram, TikTok, boom, boom, boom. But it's like after I did that for a while, and then I learned some more, met some more people, met some more social media savvy people. They will let you know, like, yeah, when as soon as you get to a place where you've created some sort of following somewhere, you could actually like concentrate on like one or two platforms at first, and because you're the only one doing it, right? And then if you really blow up off of any of those, then you can say you want to spread to like other platforms. So I think that has also kind of like helped me, because I just focus on Instagram and TikTok right now and short form content. And yeah, I'm able to like, do it and then not see it as a chore. I mean, I'm maybe enjoying it would be a reach, but like I'm not mad at it. I just, again, it's a part of the job. You know what I mean? So that kind of helps me arrange in my head and just like, all right, and I gotta do it. I gotta do it.
0: Facts. Yeah, it has. It's kind of like you got to get it done. It's part of the, like you said, part of the job. Crucial.
1: Facts.
0: Crucial. Yeah, no, thanks for mentioning that too. Like, and especially we've noticed that brands are hopping on the bandwagon too. So what would be your dream brand collaboration? If any company would drop a bag in your lap for you to do exactly what you want to do, which brand would that be?
1: It would be, it would be two, I'll say two brands. I mean, the first brand would be Nike, which
0: Okay.
1: is just like, it's just bait, it's just like, it's like an easy option, right? Because like, who wouldn't want it, like a Nike sponsorship or something? Especially because I have like a little branding thing that's going on right now with the frog beanies that I wear, and I'm building my own clothing line merch out of just that beanie, which is like my logo now. So getting like a sponsorship from like a Nike would be good because they're already like into apparel and stuff, right? It would be perfect. But the other brand, which is might be unexpected, would be Bape. And it's Bape because Bape also has this gorilla head.
0: Oh.
1: That's like the logo. And I just think there's something that can be done with that, like a gorilla head and a frog head, which is what like my logo is, right? So I would say those two brands, those will be like like a dream collab I think I could, potentially make happen sometime in the future, hopefully.
0: Big shout out. Yeah, and I'm glad that you're starting now with the frog beanies. Those are so amazing. So can people
1: Thank
0: go
1: you.
0: grab those right now? Are they on your page?
1: Yes, that's on my Instagram right now. Like, if anyone could reach out to me, I still have a few pieces, not a lot of it, but we're right now, like literally right now, in a couple of weeks, gonna have like a new set of like merch, which is like t-shirts, tank tops, a bucket hats with like the frog logo on it. So yeah, you can reach me through my Instagram. I got merch for sale. I got merch for sale for sure.
0: A shout out. And yes, please d direct the folks to it. How do they get there? What letters
1: So
0: do they
1: my
0: type in?
1: Instagram is
0: Yes.
1: olufemijr underscore. That's olufemijr underscore. It's the same handle on Instagram. It's the same handle on TikTok. It's the same on Twitter. But like, if you want to reach me for Instagram and TikTok, those two places, shoot me a DM, and I'm gonna respond like quickly.
0: Hey, that's perfect. True businessman, very focused.
1: We gotta get it somehow.
0: Right? Get your fans what they need. That's so crucial. Wow. Well, yeah, we should. Yes, we'll give them some music to listen to now. You sent us Focus featuring Fave. Please tell us about, putting together this song. Like, give us those feelings in the studio. Who's the producer on the track? And yeah, how did you choose your feature?
1: It's a very long story. We're not in the studio together. So Fave is she's like a big Afrobeat artist back home in Nigeria. And when I made the song, I was already in Canada, actually. It was like 2024 November. So I was already in Canada, and we had an opportunity to collab with like a, we wanted to actually make a collab with one of the Afrobeat acts that was popping back home. So we just, I had like a, I still have like a manager who kind of works with me, he's also just not in the same place with me, so it's like remote. So we reached out to a bunch of guys in the industry back home and tried to see who could like get on a song with me. And Fave was one of like the interested ones, which was like a pleasant surprise because she's like super big and I'm like super small. Then we were down, we locked in all the business side of things. We sent songs back and forth, and like Focus happened to be one of the songs that was sent that really stuck because we like it at the time. It really like mirrored the next phase I was trying to go into, which was more the Afrobeats and like the fusion thing. I think that was the start of it for me. So yeah, to send the song, I recorded my verse here, sent it over to them. We got a mix. The producer's name is Nifkis. Nifkis is also a Nigerian. All these guys are in Lagos. Everyone I'm talking about, Nifkis, Fave, they're like right in the center of that Afrobeats movement, like back home. So since I couldn't go back home, we still found a way to kind of like, channel that energy by, there's a lot of technology. You could like work remotely these days, right? So that was how that happened. We're not really like in the studio together or anything. It was just like back and forth sending like instrumentals and like verses, and then we got a mix mastered, and we dropped the song in December.

0: Eoch tanuyap, kuiget yuans kuiens na. Hi everybody, my name is Kuiget Yuans. I'm a member of the Squamish Nation and the Yagalanis clan of the Haida Nation. 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
1: 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I'm your host, DJ Denise, and we have been speaking with Femi JR. This artist is from Vancouver, British Columbia, Canada, by way of Nigeria. This brand new series you gotta be on the lookout for, Van City Boy series. Ooh, volume one. That song you just heard right there, Focus, featuring Fave, a big, big Nigerian artist from all the way out in Africa. You all must know. Big, big artist, Fave. She is huge in Nigeria. You all are getting a chance to listen to this beautiful music. Femi JR is Nigerian born with this wonderful Afro hip hop flavor, Afro beats infused with R&B. Yo, we are so blessed to have this on our show this week. 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We are really building our numbers up. This is where you can help without any money needed at all. You can also, if you want to support, we have t-shirts. Please check out the link tree on our YouTube or our Instagram. You can order a t-shirt for the size that you would like and support the show that way. We have really been working at this show for many years, 13 years to be exact. Going into number 14, it's very, very exciting. And yes, we're going to get right back into chatting with Femi JR. Let's go. You mentioned, you touched on the management. Do you want to shout out the manager?
2: His name is Tayo. His name is Tayo. He's in the U.S. It was just one of these people that also left Nigeria because we all, you know, a lot of us been moving all over the world in recent years. So he's one of those people that moved to the U.S. as well. But his name is Tyler. Yeah, he works with me for management every now and then when I have some needs. And he's really plugged into the Nigerian scene. So we work more when I have some business to do with the Nigerian music industry.
1: Amazing.
2: So yeah, shout out to Tyler.
1: Wow. Yo, I've been really tapping into the Nigerian music scene, and it's completely different from the Canadian scene. I've been finding out, because you all make so much more money off of music there. Yeah. The DJs make money.
2: Trust me. That's why we're nightclub, trying to tap in.
1: Right?
2: Still.
1: Right? Yo, yeah.
2: That's why we're trying to tap into that.
1: Okay.
2: You know? Yeah,
1: it's crucial.
2: As much as we're out here in Canada, it's funny. As the interview progresses, I'll kind of explain more as, that has changed. But at the time in 2024, all I really knew, was the Nigerian scene,
1: okay.
2: As far as the music and some of the things that happened in the industry. I wasn't really looking at where I was in Canada yet at that point. It was just, I dropped an album before that, and the collabs were still some of my friends from back home that are also talented artists, and the producers, producers I was working with were from back home. They would just send me beats, and I'll just write to them over there. Here I'll record them here, but a lot of the sound was stuff came from back home. But that's me in 2024 still.
1: Wow.
2: Yep.
1: Yeah, I must ask you, what brought you to Vancouver or to Canada from Nigeria?
2: Study. So nice. I came originally to study. I did a master's in business. But that's just what brought me, like officially, like I came out here to study and then study work. I'm a permanent resident, but I've always been like an artist through all of that, So I wouldn't say music brought me out here. It's just like wherever I go anyway, I feel like I would just end up doing music. Like I feel like it was bound to happen that I would end up doing music like wherever I did go to. But what originally brought me out here to Canada was study.
1: That's amazing too. Wow.
2: Yeah.
1: But business. So
2: Yeah.
1: you have a business hat on, you know.
2: I have some tiny business
1: Whoa.
2: knowledge.
1: Well, yes, that's crucial because the folks that you have a big advantage over the artists that didn't study business because you know how they say music business? This
2: Music
1: it's
2: business, yeah,
1: right?
2: it's a different, yeah,
1: It's so,
2: it's a
1: right?
2: different thing.
1: Right?
2: It's a totally different thing, honestly.
1: It's crucial,
2: Yeah.
1: and there is money in it. But some of the many artists, they don't understand the business
2: How to
1: side of
2: make
1: music,
2: it?
1: right?
2: Yeah,
1: Yeah, so that's
2: yeah.
1: crucial. That's crucial. That's
2: It's
1: good
2: just,
1: that you had the studies there. You know, you
2: yeah.
1: must be analyzing your analytics.
2: Yeah,
1: Where in the
2: facts.
1: yeah, where in the world is your music playing the most?
2: My music plays the most in like, so the US,
1: Nice.
2: it's like this is US, the UK, Nigeria, Canada. It's like if I had like a top four, like a big four, it would be those countries, But more recently, the recent music is actually Canada, UK, US, Nigeria. It's
1: Whoa.
2: those always those same four countries, but like depending on the times, like a country would just like jump over it, Like the
1: Really?
2: recent song I just dropped, One Two Step, for example, is like most of the listeners are from Canada. But like every day, it's like UK, the UK might jump over Canada. But like the next day, because it's like pretty close like that. So yeah, that's those four countries for sure, like where the analytics are coming in from right now.
1: Amazing. And too, the US, they have such so many people in the United States too. So I see why you're saying like the numbers can jump. So if more people all over the year, because there's 50, what, 52 states. So
2: In the
1: right,
2: US,
1: yeah.
2: I
1: So
2: believe so. Yeah.
1: yeah. So
2: So
1: like,
2: is it?
1: yo, with and even I discovered the statistics as well. Los Angeles, or California has the population of all of Canada, basically. So,
2: Imagine that. That's crazy.
1: it's
2: That's
1: crazy.
2: crazy. I didn't know that. Like, I don't believe that.
1: Yeah,
2: It's
1: yo.
2: so Canada is just like we just have mass, right? It's just a big ass country, but like the
1: True.
2: population is not
1: Yeah.
2: there to where like a LA one, I guess,
1: Exactly,
2: right?
1: exactly. So it's crazy when you think of it. Yeah, that we have a lot of land, but it's not all inhabited. People just they congregate in the major city hubs, and
2: Cities.
1: that's
2: And
1: basically.
2: that was it.
1: But
2: True.
1: yo, so what's your favorite? What is your favorite song? What is your favorite track that you've made that everybody should go listen to right now?
2: I would like to say like my last work, One Two
1: Okay.
2: Step. The song that I just dropped. It features Zay Driz, and it's produced by Tyler Bandit. So that's like full Canada production, full Canada like writers, artists, everything was like made here in Vancity. That's part of better energy of the current project I'm working on. So yeah, I would say One Two Step featuring Zay Driz is out now on Spotify. You can find it Femi JR, Femi JR on Spotify, Apple Music, wherever you get music from. One Two Step. Let's go.
1: Go get it, y'all. Yeah. Okay. So what's your favorite thing about writing a new song? What does it look like for you when you're in the booth, or how do you cook up? Do you have to hear the beat first?
2: Yeah, so there's always like different there's like 100 different ways, but there's always like currently at the moment I'm finding like a lot of pleasure in like going to the studio and just like making something. In the past that was pretty impossible because that's expensive to do because studio sessions are expensive, and you want to go to the studio session ready. So usually I would go to the studio session beat ready, song ready, everything written, I'd have gotten the beat from the producer, send me the beat, I'll make the song at home, and then we just like I'm just going to the studio session to go record. But like, recently through, obviously I've been here working for a couple years, I've met like some guys that are, really like collaborating and like down to collaborate with me. So we're just locked in. You know, everything is also just locked in with like a producer who's like, we've made a couple songs together and we're just like keeping that relationship going. So that allows me to just go and experiment. So I would say like right now, I'm in a very, very like experimental phase with like, we just go to the studio. Even one two-step was, I just went to the studio that day, we made that song. Like everything that I wrote was right there in the studio. Bro played the beat. He started saying one, two step, boom, boom, boom. And then we put words to it, wrote the verse right then and there. And then I sent it to the feature artist Oog, and then recorded and sent his own parts. But yeah, like recently I just find pleasure in, going to record, in real time and just let things happen organically. Even if it's just an idea first, and then we can keep building on the idea and like future sessions and stuff like that.
1: Yeah.
2: That's like my current process,
1: I love hearing this too. Yeah, and having a couple people in the room to bounce ideas off. That sounds
2: Exactly.
1: amazing. Wow,
2: Exactly,
1: wow.
2: exactly, exactly. That's the vibe
1: Okay. New
2: now.
1: music always coming out. Okay. So yeah, what do you want listeners to take away from your music?
2: I mean, in my music, with whatever I'm talking about, like, because right now I'm talking about like a range of topics, and it's not all serious stuff, which is a lot of me. My old music is, a lot of serious guy music. But again, now I'm having fun with it. I could be talking about like partying. I could be talking about like trying to get motion and just staying active out here. I could be talking about also some real shit, like just some serious stuff that I've seen, out in the city, just going about, and just like my own perspective of it. I could be talking about girls. I'm doing that a lot recently in some of these songs, just like talking about girls, just channeling that, boy idea, and taking it back to my younger days, if I could say that. But yeah, ultimately what I would like them to take away is just like be the authenticity, and like whatever I'm creating, I just try to stay true to what I'm feeling at the time. So I like people to take that away when they're listening to that music, and just like there's nothing that beats your originality. There's nothing that beats yourself and who you are. So I would hope that my music would like help someone channel that in their own lives, in whatever they do, and just be like, super locked into authenticity and just being themselves, and not like, what might look cool here or what might not look cool here, because you can get swayed by things like that. I would like people to just, take that away, the authenticity of it all, you know what I mean?
1: That's facts. Wow. Oh my gosh. Okay, so you must have those day one people, who are, messaging you, commenting, showing up at shows. Please, please shout out your people that are holding you down. Like, let us know who those
2: Yeah,
1: people are.
2: for sure, for sure. One guy that always comes to mind first is his name is Tosin. It's like my friend from back, like a long time ago. We went to the same secondary school together. But I wasn't doing music at the time. I remember I dropped my first song later on when we were all separated. I think it was, he had moved to the US. I was still in the country back then. And then my first EP or something, I dropped like one song, and then you heard it, and it just reached out to me from nowhere. It's like, yo, that's crazy, bro. Like, I didn't even know you did music. When I was hitting play on this, I didn't know what to expect, man. Like, I was really blown away. And ever since then, this is like probably like 12 years ago now, and ever since then up to like, my latest releases, I still get, shout outs, messages from someone like that. And along the way, it's been the same, like with, a lot of my other friends as well. It's like Tommy, Ore, Ife, like there's a long list of guys, even some people that I've met on Instagram and Twitter through the years who I didn't know like physically, that you just messaged me like, yo, this song, it's like you're talking about like what I'm going through right now. So it really resonates with me. I love it. And all through those years, all the other projects I've dropped, they've kind of like kept in touch with me and just kept encouraging me, like through the moments where there was, as much as I'm in this phase now where I do believe and I'm like really, really going for it, there was a stage where I didn't really think, I had it like that. I didn't even know what it was
1: Okay.
2: I was doing. I was just like, yeah, I just want to make music anyway, so I was just gonna make it regardless. But I didn't really feel like I had whatever it was to, it took to go the whole, 9 yards. And these guys were always there telling me, they even felt like I was lacking. They felt like I did, like, what's wrong with this guy? This is crazy what we're hearing. Why is this guy not doing more? Why is this guy not doing this? And you know, I really appreciate those guys, you know, because ultimately at the end of the day, I saw it, you know, and then I, you know, then began to, you know, take steps to actually make it happen, which is the part of, like, you know, call back to earlier when I said the social media is like a part of the job. It's like, I'm able to do that now because, you know, I do see like a, you know, something like a potential, I do see a path to make this a career, you know, and I feel like that's over the years to all the day ones. So yeah, shout out to the day ones. Always appreciate them and all the love, and I don't take it for granted.
1: Exactly. Wow. And we have to find out, how did you get connected with Zadriz and even, you know, Fleetwood Huey and these KC Fantasies, everybody that, you know, these Vancouver people?
2: Yeah. So it's through the last, so I said 2024, remember I said I was working with a lot of people from Nigeria.
1: Right.
2: I hadn't been tapped into like the Van City scene yet. But what happened after that was like late in 2024 was when I started, actually that same year was when I started, you know, going out to places, seeing, trying to see what happened. It started through like live performances, you know. That was one craft that I really wanted to, like, you know, work on. So that meant if you want to perform live, you got to go outside, you know. You just can't be like, oh, artist, I'm a recluse, I don't want to go nowhere. So I had to like really go out. I was trying to perform everywhere, and then through performing everywhere, I met these guys, you know. I know I met Huey at one of these performances. I met him a couple of times before we even like made a song. Before I met him like at a live show. I met him like at some of this music industry workshop events that happen out here. So same way, that's how I've been connecting with a lot of guys. And then Zadriz, I met at a Bee Cave camp that I went to last year, November. So that was like, again, all through the year, I've been going out to different places meeting like creatives. But I feel like camp, that particular camp happened and at the perfect time for me as well. It was me who was actively seeking, you know, to collaborate with people, right? To collaborate with people, to meet producers, meet artists, meet people that also have like some industry insight, you know, whether about like digital and, you know, true experience that they wanted to share. Camp was like a good space. It was like a bubble. I had everything. It was like, you know, about 40 plus people, artists and producers in the city. So at that camp, I actually met a lot of people that I'm, you know, still working with now. Obviously, you know, the ones that we connected that I'm still working with now, like my current like producer who I just mentioned, his name is PRK. We met at camp, you know, same Zadriz did that song, like the song, we liked the song. We met at camp as well. So, yeah, I just, a few different places, but it's just been me just being, like, actively going outside to whatever was at, whatever's, like, music-related thing that's happening in the city. And I've been meeting, like, a lot of, like, dope guys out here. So, yeah.
1: Yo, yeah, shout out to the Beat Cave. I DJed the opening event, the same one in November at Pub Street Studios. I had a lot of fun because as soon as I saw somebody come in and I had their music, I would throw it on right away.
2: Nice.
1: So nice. Yeah, that was my favorite. So shout out to the
2: BK. Yeah. BK. They're doing a good thing.
1: They've been doing big things. And yeah, those outdoor festivals. Yeah, we got to shout out Black Block Party as well.
2: Yeah, yo, Black Block Party. Right. Yeah, I did that in 2024 as well.
1: Okay.
2: August,
1: Open Mic Grooves. Yeah, oh my gosh, so many. Great groups. And well, URP, I do one party at the end of the year, so let's say like December.
2: Okay.
1: Let's get ready.
2: Okay, okay,
1: there's an invite right there for you.
2: Yeah, that's okay. Trust me.
1: Right?
2: Put me on the list. I'm down.
1: We got you. Yeah, we're gonna get you to pull up. Yeah, for real.
2: Down for sure. Appreciate that.
1: Okay, so which do you prefer, the studio or the stage? You can really cook up in the studio, making the songs, be creative, but the stage, it's all out there for everybody to see right away, live, right?
2: Mm-hmm. I love the stage. I think I would probably pick the stage over the studio.
1: Okay.
2: I just like, I like performing. I love the art. I love the people, like the intimacy sometimes. It's like, I tend to be some guy that doesn't like, you know, talk too much, to open up too much. But for whatever reason, when I have a mic, I just can't stop like stop talking. So I like it's like a space for me to, you know, kind of like open up, express myself, also perform the music, which is always fun. Like the music, especially when I'm playing with like a live band, it's like we're playing with like some there are some like super talented like musicians in the city, you
1: Facts.
2: Know. Like bassists, drummers, like keyboardists, it's crazy. So like I love playing live band shows a lot for that. So that makes me enjoy the stage, and then also being able to explain, give some more context, like with the stories. Like for example, like even, you know, when we're talking about Focus, for example, I like to also do that live sometimes, just give some context to the song, and then, you know, while I'm performing the song, so there's like a fuller experience. Like I have a Guilt & Co appearance coming up pretty soon, like 1st of June. It's like one I'm really looking forward to, because like it's also that setting, it's like an intimate setting, and it's also like a live music space where, you know, people are coming for, you know, live music, you know. I feel like I'm gonna enjoy that one. So yeah, I really love the stage, because it, and then again, coming from that Afrobeat culture where we love to dance, we love to, that's another thing that I'm kind of like falling in love with more and more, just being able to do that on the stage. It's just like living in the moment. It's like the peak of living in the moment for me. So yeah, I enjoy it, man. I enjoy the studio, but like I'll probably pick the stage over it right now.
1: Nice, wow. No, and I heard we were talking off air about how you've been performing with a live band. How has that changed your approach to music?
2: It makes you see what works when you're playing, right? And then it makes you. Somehow enters your subconscious, you know. No, when you're in the studio, you want to just create what comes to you. You know, you're just like, you're not like, let me make a song that's like catchy. You know, people are, but like, I don't want to get to that point where I'm going to the studio, like, oh, let me go find some words that I would say that people would be able to repeat or boom, boom, boom. That's not what starts it, but I think the stage is the way to organically get into that mode where you're not thinking about trying to make a catchy song or anything, but it's just you perform to people. You've seen what works on the stage. You've seen what works, like the certain things, the certain moments in a song that once you catch that moment and like the people are engaged, they're engaged to the old song. They don't need to. And then I'm at this point where we're playing where people don't know the lyrics, right? So I'm performing to them. You need to have like some type of like hook in the verses, some type of like, you know, chance and like at the end of the song that kind of keeps people engaged. So when I go in the studio these days and I'm making songs, naturally I'm just like, because that's just like it's like a flow state type of situation where naturally we're making songs with like where we're thinking about how it's gonna land in a live setting, you know, because again, I love performing on the stage. This is one thing I want to do, like, beyond Vancouver. Like, we were just talking about, you know, also off it. Like, also a potential of touring Canada would be, is one of, like, the goals to go outside, go to Montreal, go to Calgary. So, yeah, it does influence the way I'm in the studio. And it's still, like, a natural process. It's not, like, a chase for something. It's just, yeah, we know this sound is just going to work live. So, yeah, let's make it, you know.
1: Yeah. I love that. So what's the craziest? Well, and when I say crazy performance, which is the stage that you had the most audience watching you perform?
2: It was actually Open My Grooves this year.
1: Shout out.
2: Yeah, it was in February. It was a Black History Month event. It was four local artists on the bill, which also made it more exciting for me because it was like four artists in the city. It was me, Asaya, Tiger Boy Fad, and it was Sid, and people showed up. You know, it was like it was packed in there. It was like 350 plus people in there, and it was a live band thing as well. So wow. it was intimate, but it was also intimate with like a bigger crowd. You know, because usually most times I would play like a 50 to 100 people space, which would be like definitely like, you know, smaller spaces and like a kind of like jam-packed audience. This was, you know, bigger. I think the last time I probably played for like that big crowd was like the Outside Festival, which is like the Black Bloc Party in August, which was fun as well. But that one, the Black Bloc one, was my first performance in Canada.
1: Wow.
2: So I remember that. I was like the first time I actually performed in Canada. But my favorite one that still lives in my memory too today would be that Open Mic Groups one. It was like a really fun, you know, crowd to play for. And we just had fun with it.
1: Ooh. And which venue was it hosted it?
2: It's called Skylight's Warehouse.
1: Ah, yes, yeah. Yes, you know that venue? Yes, I do. Yeah. It just freshly opened. I don't even know if it's this year or last year, like late last year, 2025, mm-hmm. that it opened.
2: Yeah, it's a fresh venue. Yeah,
1: okay. Shout out to because I like to mention these venues as well, because there's so many venues that have closed over the years in Vancouver, mm-hmm. but now there's fresh ones that are coming
2: that are opening, right?
1: And they're bringing so many new events and artists mm-hmm. to the stage, which is amazing. Yeah, so I love hearing this. Oh, we should talk about some more music.
2: First.
1: Yeah, we have Is Going featuring Fleetwood Huey and Casey's Fantasy. Thank you so much for, mentioning this earlier as well.
2: Mm-hmm.
1: And please tell us about, you know, being in the studio. Now you mm-hmm. you have all of your Canadian artists, Van City artists. How did you choose each one to be featured on Is Going?
2: Yeah. So this one was actually made it like a long time ago. Like it was just me on the song before. I probably made it like January 2025 last year, right? But then I wasn't ready to drop music really last year. I was doing more like, you know, live performances and stuff like that. But then I was meeting people. So I remember meeting like Huey at an event where you play your music and you get feedback. So Huey was also at that event. And then I played, Is Going was the song that I played. It just had my verse on it. And right there, I'm like, yo, Huey, I hear you on this song, man. Like, what do you think? You think you're trying to, like, jump on it? He was like, bet, send it to me. Let's do it. Boom, boom, boom. So I sent, I sent it to Huey. He killed it. Well, I bet, let's go to the studio. And we scheduled a studio session, like, a couple months after that. And it was literally the same thing with Casey. Casey's someone, like, he had a particular song that he dropped. I think it's called Till the End. And like I've been spinning that song like hell. I'm like, yeah, I need to get this guy or something. So it also just worked that I'm like, yo, I think I might have shot him a DM or something. Like, yo, I think I have a song you're going to send, like some like nice song. Sent it to him, same thing, crazy. I sent his verse back. And yeah, we got it. We made it happen. It was like the first single off of the Van City Boy song that I kind of like dropped. So it was like a good way to kind of announce like, yeah, there's a new phase and this is the project that I'm working on. But yeah, that's how that song came about. It just like naturally like progressed into a song featuring those two guys. Man. It was produced by my guy called VVS. He is the last producer I've worked with that's not in Vancouver. So he's based in Atlanta, U.S., We met online, Instagram. He also DM'd me, said he came across my music and liked it. And he had some, you know, beats, and he's been sending me beats since then. So this was like the first beat.

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I'm your host, DJ Denise. We are chatting with Femi JR, and that song you just heard is called Is Goin', featuring Fleetwood Huey and KC's Fantasy, our Vancouver own artists right there. It's so cool to hear about the collaboration and this Van City Boy series volume 1 is ready and all put together. 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URP Radio,

0: 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These are the simple and easy ways to support. No money, no cash needed at all. Thank you so much for listening. We're going to get right back into this interview. Let's go. What inspired the Van City Boy series, and what does it represent for you as an artist in Vancouver?
1: I was saying 2024, like, I was still caught up in that old Nigerian thing. You're still trying to, like, break the Nigerian industry. That's because, you know, that's all you know, right? I was still trying to, like, attack that. Like, a lot of my promo was, when I was doing ads, it was Nigeria as a country. When I was doing, like, radio promo, now I know you, so, you know, thank God.
0: Yes.
1: I don't want radio person here. But, like, I have, like, a lot of radio connects back home, you know, like Lagos and Ibadan. So that was, like, again, all my efforts was targeted toward, like, Nigeria. But then something just shifted in my mind. It's like, if I'm not based, I'm not physically based in Lagos, right? So it would be difficult for me to really break that industry, because I would have to do more. I would have to be in Lagos to go outside and, you know, meet people, perform, which I wasn't doing because I'm already here in Vancouver. I came out here to study. I got, like, immigration reasons to be here. I got family reasons to be here. So I'm like, all right, I need to attack, you know, Vancouver. I need to see what's happening here and, you know, maybe just, you know, evolve and, you know, even find out, see what's happening. So then I started, like, performing here. And then I started going out here. And then I started seeing, like, wait, this is crazy. Like, I didn't know none of this existed. But there's something brewing out here. There's, like, a lot of, like, talented people. There's an energy, you know, that I started getting from just Van City. Like, I'm someone that I'm always, like, in transit. I use transit, like, everywhere, like, bus, train, boom, boom. Like, I just enjoy it, like, you know, just being out here. So I'm like, why not, like, actually make, this is my life right now. Like, it's just, again, returning back to that authenticity and that originality. It's like not chasing something that's, like, you know, away from you. It's just face what's in front of you. So that kind of, like, just shifted my mindset to, like, okay, now my focus is to break Vancouver, Canada, you know. So I'm a performer out here, I'm gonna meet people out here, I love to collaborate, I'm gonna collaborate with people out here, and that's, like, then I might bring my own regular Afrobeats culture or source, whatever it is that's, like, natural to me, and put it into what I see that's going on out here. And I think that's the concept, kind of, like, over time, it also naturally progressed. As soon as I recognized that, okay, this is what I want to do now, then I was able to, like, over time, figure out everything, like, layer by layer, started figuring out the beanie thing, which represented, it was such a random thing that happened. I just walked into a store in Metro Town, and it was a Christmas, and I purchased it just because it looked silly to me. I wasn't even thinking it was a music thing at the time. I just liked the way it looked. And then I just wore it everywhere, and I always got comments about it. And I'm like, yeah, this is sticking, so I'm just going to double down and keep wearing it.
0: Right, branding is everything. Yeah. I love that.
1: You
0: okay.
1: Know, you know,
0: yep.
1: It's sticking, I'm just going to keep doing it. And it kind of happened at the same time when I was going everywhere screaming, talking about Van City Boy, when I didn't even, like, necessarily know what I wanted to do with the Van City Boy, like, name at the time. But that's, in my experience, most of my projects have always been like that. Like, I would have, like, something, like a narrative or, like, a title of one piece of the project kind of, like, in my head before the music even starts happening. And I think Van City Boy is also something like that.
0: Oh yeah, and with this beanie in Metrotown, do you know, because sometimes they have the local people that made it. Do you know who originally made it? And are you branding it now with your own? Like, are you changing it in any way to make it more your own?
1: Yeah, so what happened was, is this store, I'm kind of blanking. It's not a Chapter store, but there's a store. It was a very small store in Metrotown, Metropolis, the mall that I bought it at. And what happened was, when I went back there to try to buy more of it, after I went, the store had closed down, the particular one, they had
0: Oh
1: closed down.
0: no.
1: Then I reached out to them through like mail, saying like, I got a, I bought this beanie from you guys. Oh yeah, I did a post on my TikTok that kind of like went semi-viral, and everyone was like complimenting the beanie.
0: Nice.
1: So I also referenced that in the middle, like I would like to collaborate because I want to make more of this and see if I could like sell them. And they responded to me saying, like, sorry, we shut down, blah blah blah. Congrats on your success, but there's nothing we can do. I'm like, okay, well, I guess I gotta figure out on my own, like, what to do with this.
0: Right.
1: So I had to seek out, like, the usual Alibaba, like, vendors. It took time, through like testing and sampling and all that stuff. But I was able to like lock in with like a good manufacturer who made the first piece. We didn't make a lot. I just made like, like 30 pieces just to like test it and see. And yeah, like we got those 30 pieces. It looked very nice, like quality wise. People liked it. Again, I don't have like a lot of pieces left. I probably have like 4 pieces left for sale, really. But I'm the one, like me, and I have one guy helping me now who is like, kind of like managing the business aspect of, the things that we're doing. So I'm the one in charge of like, merch production and all that stuff. But now it's summer, so we got like a new idea around it, which, because obviously we're not gonna be wearing beanies in the summer, right? That's why we're like expanding it to like, like a tank top, for example, or like a bucket hat, just a couple
0: Nice.
1: surprises like that on the way,
0: Shout out. Wow.
1: Yeah,
0: This is where the business degree comes
1: exactly.
0: in. I see it. I
1: Facts.
0: see it. Wow.
1: Facts.
0: Amazing.
1: You already know.
0: Amazing. Right? That's
1: Yeah.
0: serious. That's serious business right now. So it's so they closed and now you're creating off of that.
1: Okay. Yeah,
0: Yo,
1: they closed.
0: yo.
1: I'm like, all right, well, I guess
0: Okay.
1: I tried.
0: Right? You tried. You want to collab.
1: I got like one of my guys is an artist in the UK. I'm like, bro, can you design something
0: Shout
1: that you
0: out.
1: feel like that we could make out of this beanie? You designed something. Designs were crazy. I'm like, say less, bro. Thank you. We're gonna make something with this.
0: Facts. Like I can see it like head to toe. I'm ready. I wanna hop on. Shout out. Shout out.
1: Bet.
0: Okay.
1: Facts. We got you.
0: Yo, well, I just saw the thing with Drake with that one song. What is it now? Oh man. Wait,
1: The Iceman
0: Yeah,
1: project.
0: his new Iceman project, but he in his music video, he put patches with Sleep Country, Canadian Tire,
1: Oh,
0: Molson
1: nice.
0: Canadian,
1: Oh,
0: and there's one more. Oh, Manchu Walk.
1: okay.
0: And so actually, so well, this interview is probably gonna air later, but on May 19th, Sleep Country gave away free beds to
1: What?
0: anybody. Yeah. That anybody who came to their one, they had one location downtown, and they
1: Damn.
0: said if you come there with
1: You get a
0: like a
1: free
0: fur
1: bed.
0: jacket, yeah, you get a free bed. And so I was like, damn, that's publicity on lock. And I'm,
1: That's different.
0: yo, that is, yeah, that's next level. 'Cause and then I was looking at the other businesses that were on Drake's jacket, but they didn't do anything the way that Sleep Country did.
1: Did
0: Like, because
1: nah.
0: so our, oh yeah, RBC, the bank, they all they did was do a screenshot with him wearing the jacket in his music video, and yeah, and then Canadian Tire, same thing.
1: Oh, damn.
0: And so,
1: That's crazy.
0: but no, there's opportunity because it's so fresh. Maybe they'll hop on and they'll figure it out. But I was like,
1: Figure something out.
0: yo, that's fine. Because when I saw the video first, I was like, did Drake make that jacket like get sponsored by them? But
1: By
0: then,
1: them?
0: yeah,
1: Yeah.
0: no. But then I researched more, and it was like, nah. So he did something different,
1: He
0: for
1: just did it
0: real.
1: on his own, on the ones.
0: Yeah. So that's and
1: That's
0: that's
1: crazy.
0: you. That's you right there.
1: Yeah. Right, hey
0: That's
1: man,
0: fire.
1: I love it. I love. I like the the person you're putting me with right now.
0: Right? No, no, no. That's the way, because that's, you know, people, we have to think outside of the box too, because to get, especially like you said, the social media thing, it's the new way to promote yourself and really get yourself out there. So yeah, shout out to you for doing that. And I wanted to ask you about the fashion too. What's your fashion style in 2026 when you're popping out on stage and in your videos? I know you have the beanie. Is there any other, is there companies or is there any fashion houses that are taking care of your drip? How are you getting
1: it's just me.
0: Okay.
1: So I get like sometimes it's like, it's good. I appreciate the compliments. And I get like a lot of people who think what I do, or like when they see me on the compliment, like, oh, where did you get this? Like, what did who styled you or something? But it's like, yeah, most of it is like me, you know. It's just like me going online trying to find, you know, cool things. I also shop at Metrotown a lot. I keep mentioning Metrotown. Yeah, it's not far from where I live, so I go to, I shop at Metrotown a lot, you know. And like my style is just, I just try to find something that feel like natural, and I feel like it's, for a stage now these days, like I'm moving around a lot, so I want to wear free clothes, you know, stuff that's like easy to like move around in. If I have to jump, and if I get too excited and I'm jumping and dancing on stage, I need something that, you know, can also like move with me and not keep me too restricted. So definitely I think about that when I'm shopping for like a performance, like a music video shoot or like a live performance like that. But yeah, mostly I just, apart from the beanie, which is like the staple and like I keep on me, mostly I just try to like find something that looks like natural and cool, and not necessarily the big name brands, you know. I mean, if I had access or I had like the bag for it, why not? I'm sure they would have like a version of something that would fit my style too. But like for now, it's mostly just like, you know, local brands. And now that I'm gonna be like making my clothes, I'm probably just gonna be like wearing that, you know what I mean? So
0: keep building your brand. That business marketing is doing well for you. Shout out to you. Oh, man. Well, yeah, I guess I'll get close to the end here. But, you know, when you were a kid, I want to find out some of the music that you were listening to. What were your parents, what were they bringing you up on?
1: If you say my parents, the first person that comes to mind is Ebenezer Obey. There's an artist called Ebenezer Obey from back home. It's like, right now, if I'm not tripping, it might be in his 80s, 90s. So it's way before my time. But then again, that's like the music my dad played. I remember, I just have memories of being dropped at school and being picked up from school, and that just playing in the, you know, through the car. And it was just like his music. And it was just, even though at the time, you know, you're a kid, I'm talking about me being probably like, you know, 8, 9, 10. You probably don't understand like a lot of like the messages, because the guy is deep. He used to talk like, I understood them when I got older, but like he talked about like some deep, like, you know, real life scenarios, and just used to paint pictures about, you know, saying things that, you know, you can't really satisfy people in the world. So you gotta like, you know, search within yourselves, you know, you could do this, do that, you know, someone's gonna find something. So even though I didn't understand it, and then it's also musically just sounds very, very good, and it's timeless, because these are songs that were dropped like way before I was even thought of, like generations before me. And even up to today, I still have this guy in like my rotation. I still spin his songs, you know. So Ebenezer Obey definitely sounds like as like probably like one of my favorite artists like ever, if not the one. And it was introduced to me by just my dad, because he's also my dad's favorite artist.
0: Wow. No, thank you for mentioning, because yeah, this is what shapes your sound as well, you know. It's like the music history when you think of it. It's so cool. To thank you so much for sharing too. And when we think about 2026, who do you think is taking music to the next level, like that you know, admire their know, their music business and their tour and their discography?
1: I want to go to the Afrobeat boys, because those are the guys that I'm kind of like, you know, in tune and locked in, just like watching. But before I do that, I gotta shout out J. Cole, because J. Cole is like my, you know, forever goat. It's like the reason I probably thought I could do music and actually pick up a pen and write music. J. Cole is that for me. But like in 2026, Afrobeat artists, there's a guy called Asake. He embodies everything in terms of not just the music and the touring, which is something that, I really want to like want my life to, kind of like my music career to be. She's like, yeah, we drop the music, then we go on tour, that's what he does, and he does it like a super high level. He sells out like arenas in the US, in UK, and he sings in our local dialect, Yoruba. He's from Nigeria, he's from Lagos, just it's another young Nigerian guy like myself. So I'm really like inspired by what he's doing. Definitely, like, if it's someone that I would say I'm looking at, Asake. There's another guy called Benson as well. He's also the same thing, very good musically. These guys are super good musically, but they're also like in the business side of things where they got like the branding type, they got the live performance, thing going. Like they just keep elevating, and I just look at that and, try to follow in their footsteps,
0: Much, much, much appreciated. Thank you so much for sharing so many artists as well. And
1: Yeah,
0: oh
1: of
0: my
1: course.
0: gosh, I have been following Asake as well.
1: Oh
0: I
1: yeah.
0: love it. Love
1: You're tapped in.
0: the
1: I love that. You're tapped in.
0: vibes.
1: Nah,
0: Yeah.
1: that
0: Love
1: guy's is cold, man. He's so good.
0: it. Wow. Yeah. Oh, and you performed for Ruga too in Vancouver. You opened
1: When
0: for
1: he
0: Ruga. So yeah,
1: yeah, I
0: shout out,
1: did.
0: shout out.
1: Yeah, thanks. Appreciate that.
0: They got a
1: Appreciate
0: shout out.
1: that.
0: Yeah. Well, so what is some advice that you were given in your career that you would like to share with young people coming into the music industry today?
1: Keep creating, I think, and like keep creating. And I know this is hard, don't overthink it, because overthinking, that's me. I used to like I do that, but again, the only way you don't do that is just like remind yourself to not do that, keep creating, be stay original, and whatever this whatever storm, whatever like block it is that you're going through, the only way to get through it would be to like just create through it, we sometimes it's like you get frustrated if like you feel like your music or like your output, you don't feel like you're getting, whatever your goal is. We have different goals, right? Say you want to get money, or say you want to get some like acclaim, or you want people to like know you. And sometimes, especially like when you're on the come up, trying to grind on your own, you might feel like it's not matching. Maybe you feel like you dropped a dope song. Why is this song not getting crazy numbers? Why is this song not boom, boom, boom? And then that shouldn't frustrate the process, is what I've learned over time. It's just like the only way to beat it, that I feel like the only way I'm still going to be is to just keep going at it, and eventually, like one day, we're going to like break through, right? So I'll just say keep creating through it, keep making music. Even I just seen like a, I watch, artist interviews who I look up to, every now and then when I get a chance, and I just pop into like a old Jay-Z interview, just like a short clip, like a 30-second clip, where he was just, I think he was just telling rappers at the time, maybe they were just complaining about, maybe music not popping, and all he said was, just keep making music, like, just get back to the music, just keep making music. Like, that's the way we're gonna really find, something. You find a pocket, you find something that would eventually, help you get through it. And at the end of the day, that's the source of everything. That's what we enjoy doing. So we don't want to get to a place where we don't enjoy doing that, because then there's nothing. It starts from that, right? So yeah, I'll just say just keep going at it.
0: Yo, yeah, music is medicine. Thank you for saying that. It's crucial.
1: Facts.
0: It's
1: Thanks.
0: crucial.
1: Appreciate
0: Wow.
1: it.
0: No,
1: Appreciate that.
0: well, yeah, when you think of BC, what's the first thing? British Columbia, what's the first thing that comes to your mind?
1: Nature. Nature, man.
0: Why,
1: Nature.
0: yep.
1: I love nature. I be laying in the grass. Yeah,
0: What?
1: I didn't used to do that back home, but like, and we do have nature. We have like, maybe not in Ibadan, which is the city where I live, but like in Lagos, like going to the beach is a big thing. So whenever I went to Lagos, I used to go to the beach as well. But out here is like right after I get off this call right now, I'm going to the gym. I'm gonna stop by the park and just chill, like
0: Right?
1: right there, just chill in the grass or something. Like, I love the definitely nature comes to mind. I love the nature out here for sure.
0: so true. And like you said, the beach, we have in Vancouver, we have that beautiful beach everywhere. It's so cool.
1: Exactly. it's summertime. Everyone's about to be on those beaches, you know.
0: We're about to be outside. Yes, yes.
1: About to be outside, you know.
0: This is amazing. Well, can you tell us about the latest release, 1-2-Step, and what it represents for you right now?
1: Yeah. So again, it's just in the same vein of, you know, keeping the narrative of the song is like, it's like you maybe you're hurt by like some old issue. It could be someone. It doesn't have to even be like a romantic thing. It could be a friend. It could be a thing, a situation, just something that you've experienced in the past that maybe might have hurt you, but like we're not like bitter about it. We're just like moving on, you know. We're just like I like to find the fun in everything these days. Like nothing is that deep, nothing's that serious to really like be mad at, you know, people, or be mad at the world, or be mad at something. It's just, I feel like the best way for me that I figured out how to, you know, have peace is just accept it for what it is and just make fun of it. So 1-2-Step is just a way of kind of like making, you know, fun of it and just like saying, nah, I'm still going, bro. Like, this is what it is. That's happened, but like, it's in the past. 1-2-Step, and then we just keep going. And it's like a fun song. It's the song I was talking about again. It just happened organically in the studio. We just made it right there on the spot, and we loved how it came on. It was just, very, very naturally that 1-2-Step, just keep going.
0: Oh, yes. Thank you again for joining us on the URP Radio. Yes. FMEJR. Thank you again. Yeah. And I wanted to ask you also, you know, 2026, we're halfway through the year. I want to say halfway.
1: We are. I mean, right?
0: But yeah, but in December, where can we expect? Are there any big goals that you want to announce here on the show?
1: Mm-hmm. Yeah, I mean, for sure. I would say I don't want to put like numbers or things, but you know how I said, like, first I want to drop 2 projects this year.
0: Okay.
1: So the first EP, the Van City Boy, the Volume 1, which drops July. I have a goal to drop another one before December, on or before December. So that's one. I would like to, I try to apply for a few like sync things, like, you know, I like to land like one of my songs in a movie or something, because, you know, there's a bag there to be gotten, you know. I got like a lot of like music industry situations I'm applying for right now, like grants, showcases and things like that. I'm hoping to land one of those big ones. And then Spotify as well, like I would like my listenership to grow to, you know, shooting for the skies. I would like to grow to where I'm going, like hundreds of thousands of listeners by the end of the year. You know, I just to also be able to, I want to set this year, my goal is to set myself up for like a Canadian tour next year. So I can definitely take the music across, because obviously I know there's still a lot of places to take the music to, like, live-wise here in Vancouver and here in BC as well, because there's also Victoria, right? There's also, like, other places in the province. But ultimately, the goal is also to go, you know, to Toronto, go to Montreal, go to, you know, Calgary, go around the country with, you know, the project, because by that time, I would have had 2 projects out. So now we're going to tour those 2 projects. Yeah, so, like, a lot of big, you know, things that I hope to have achieved. So,
0: amazing.
1: Yeah, stay tuned, FMEJR. Big things coming soon.
0: Yes, everyone, stay locked. Thank you again. Yeah. And we would love to go live with you when this interview goes to the radio. Well, you know, it brings the network together. And also, the show got syndicated, so we also play in Winnipeg at the University. Nice. Yeah, the University of Winnipeg. So you'll get a Winnipeg audience, too.
1: Hey, bet. Let's do it. Hey, I hear there's some culture out in Winnipeg, too.
0: Right?
1: So that's,
0: yeah?
1: Let's do it.
0: Yeah? Yeah. You get to touch your music there, too. And I support you.
1: That.
0: Yeah, I support you on your goal. So yes, I want to see you
1: so
0: go
1: much
0: across Canada.
1: Thank you so much.
0: Putting that energy out in the world. And yes, please tell the people how to contact you as well.
1: All right, I go by the name FMEJR. You could, on Instagram, it's OLUFEMIJR _. Again, it's OLUFEMIJR _. It's not going to change. It's the same on Instagram, TikTok, and Twitter. but I'm more active on Instagram and TikTok. If you want to reach me, my email is also on my Instagram. You can reach me there. Spotify is Femi Jr. Femijr. That's my artist name everywhere. And yeah, look how I'm performing in a lot of places through the summer in Vancouver. So you find me somewhere outside, come say hi.
0: Let's go. Thank you. Thank you again.

0: Burn a bridge now, gasolina.
1: She know they take me serious. 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I just wanna make some dough, make some more, make some billions. If you want this bloke, I'ma just save you a serious. If you wanna get from me.

0: Yo, I go by the name Femi J.I.D.I.D.I.D.I.A. representing Van City, Vancouver, British Columbia, Canada, and you're listening to URP Radio, hosted by DJ Denise. Peace.
1: Thank you very much for listening to URP Radio with Femi J.R., a Van City Boy Series, Volume 1. That's what you got. And the song you just heard, 1-2 Step, featuring Zay Driz, our local Zay Driz, is on the track as well. Femi JR has been sharing so much information and wisdom with us about his journey in music in Vancouver, as well as the Nigerian half. 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I'm your host, DJ Denise, DJ Denise35 on Instagram, and we're selling t-shirts as well. 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We're about to get into our 1 hour long mix where we play all Canadian music. Every song is by an artist in Canada. That is our favorite thing to do on the show right now. Supporting the local Canadian music culture. I'm DJ Denise35, and we can't wait to let you have new content next week. We're gonna let this music run. Let's go.

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1: 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You get me? I'm a nutty. Represent.

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My name is Detail Made It from Abuja, Nigeria, and you are listening to URP Radio hosted by DJ Dennis. 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
1: Zaykin, do you speak? Два. Белкин, do you speak? Ванечкин, do you speak?
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5: 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Because if I can't smoke and swear, I'm f***ed.
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7: I can't do it. We'll do it live. We'll do it live! Do it live! 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F***ing thing sucks!

0: 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I'm coming to you from the lands of the Krina country in South Australia. I'm broadcasting and recording in Shadow Park in South Australia. 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That's R-E-A, or Ray, for my musical nickname. 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That's Kelly-DJ-Ray. 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I also do this show from the Krina country on Lofty Radio, 88.9 FM, and online, woowoowoo.lofty.org.au. So I am truly am a gum tree in Australia and a maple tree in Canada. This show does this for 6 hours overnight, and I do this show in two parts. The first part of the show, which leads to 10th part, is the gum session, meaning I do lots of drum and bass, D&B, Jungle's Jungle, and jump up music for 3 hours. Then after 3 hours, I do meeple section, meaning it's the 3 hours of ambient, slower music, sleep, drone, new age music, and the environment music. These musics are mostly the music you don't hear, normally hear on the mainstream media, because either many people don't tend to do this on a regular commercial medium or normally on the national broadcasting radio service systems, which is why I play this to you on community broadcasts and podcasting services. 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So that is all the information right now. I'm going to the start of this show, and I'll be back within about every 30 minutes for the first 3 hours to give you the names of the music and maybe some information throughout the night. So let's get on with the music. My name is DJ Ray, and you're tuned into Gums and Maples. 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

I move like water, I go with the flow. I go back to old school, I go back to Rome. But this is not history, it's the start of the show. Never worry, that is the way that I

0: Can't Speak to your host, DJ Ray, for the week of January 28th, right through the end of the week, right through until Saturday, January 31st, 2026. Okay, I played you three songs, Kendrick and Jane Mola in Grassed Up, that's a Jump Up Drum and Bass Club Productions, Bass Tripper in Pyro, also part of the Jump Up Drum and Bass Club, and I start with Atmos from their live 360-degree D&B sneaker. So that's what I played you. We're coming close to the top of the hour. 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Well, I haven't seen Mount Lofty. 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That's L-O-F-T-Y. Because we are part of Adelaide Hills Community Radio. That's why. So there you go. I'll be coming back with more songs, including Benny B, Maze, and T-Lex. This is Gums and Meeples. Thanks for tuning in to the show. Wherever you are, if you're in Vancouver or in Mount Barker or in the Adelaide Hills or anywhere around the world, I thank you for tuning in.
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2: 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Because if I can't smoke and swear, I'm fucked!
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0: Lex. I can't even do the L with the scrolling L for that matter. And Deep Motion in Onto. That's the song Onto from T Lex and Deep Motion. Before that, you heard Infrared and Magistrate. Magistrate, and Logan D in Jungle Terror from their Jump Up Drum and Bass Club Productions. Zuzu in the song Like That. Jhitzu from their Jump Up Drum and Bass Club Dominator, and Logan D in the song Filthy Dog from their Roni remix from their also Jump Up Drum and Bass Club. Maze in Ocean Coins, Benny V and D Uniques, Batman vs. Catwoman, and before that, Vanita in Ambush from their Jump Up Drum and Bass Club. And I start with Black BLVCK and Crows, BLVCK, from their song Let the Bass Go. Alright, I got 8 songs coming up after the break, including Dota, Captain Bass, and X-Men, E-K-S-M-A-N, not X-Men, Maze, and a whole lot more. My name's DJ Ray, thanks for tuning in to the show. I'm broadcast here at Lofty Radio, 88.9 FM, serving 5 years of their community in Mount Barker. Thanks for tuning in.
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0: Captain Bass in Never Ever from their, of course, Jump Up Drum and Bass Club Productions. Before that, you heard Maze in Just Let Me Go from their also Drum and Bass Jump Up Club. Clarky in System, Latte, and Everybody Skank. T-Phonic and Elfstorm in Only Fans, Dutta or Dada in the song Check, Captain Bass and X-Men, E-K-S-M-A-N, in Danger, and I started with Bass Tripper X Scantia in the song I've Got Feelings. Alright, so I've got 8 more songs coming up after the break, including Accelerate Your Breath, JB, DJ Diesel, K Warren, and a whole lot more. Okay, so that's coming up after the break. This is Guns and Meeples. I'm broadcast here in Lofty, or Lofty 88.9 FM, online, www.lofty.org.au. 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You won't be able to hear it in Adelaide. 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This is based on a local community broadcast radio system here in Mount Barker. So that's where you get it from. Otherwise, you'll hear it on the podcast, either on Community Radio Plus. That's where the Australian community broadcast is from, through the community broadcasting CBAA Association, Community Broadcasting Association of Australia, and all that sort of stuff. I thank you for tuning into the show, and I'll catch you all after the break.
1: 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What's So Funny? 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

0: everyone. I'm Safi. I'll be presenting Safi's Classics every Tuesday at 5 p.m. till 6 p.m, playing songs from back in the roaring 20s or a little earlier, till my favourite decades of flower power and rock and roll. 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I'll be keeping you informed on all the pop cultures from my favourite bands and artists. 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

0: Captain Bass in Never Ever. From there, of course, Jump Up Drum and Bass Club Productions. Before that, you heard Maze in Just Let Me Go. From there, also, Drum and Bass Jump Up Club. Clarke in System, Latte, and Everybody Skank. T-Phonic and Alstorm in Only Fans. Dutta or Dada in the song Check. Captain Bass and X-Men, E-K-S-M-A-N, in Danger. And I started with Bass Tripper X Scantia in the song I've Got Feelings. Alright, so I've got 8 more songs coming up after the break, including Accelerate Your Birth, JB, DJ Diesel, K Warren, and a whole lot more. Okay, so that's coming up after the break. This is Gums and Meeples. I'm broadcast here in Lofty 88.9 FM, online www.lofty.org.au. Of course, 88.9 FM is based here in the Adelaide Hills. You won't be able to hear it in Adelaide. You won't be able to hear it anywhere in Metro Adelaide, for that matter. This is based on a local community broadcast radio system here in Mount Barker. So that's where you get it from. Otherwise, you'll hear it on the podcast, either on Community Radio Plus. That's where the Australian community broadcast is from, through the community broadcasting CBAA Association, Community Broadcasting Association of Australia, and all that sort of stuff. I thank you for tuning into the show, and I'll catch you all after the break.
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0: One double O got signed by breakfast. One double O got signed by breakfast. One double O got signed by breakfast.

song you heard from the segment is Phibes, P-H-I-B-E-S, as in Phibes Exchange in North Vancouver. Have Your Love from their Jump Up Drum and Bass Club. Beam and Sungjer in their song, their remix song, K-Motions and Skangtia Remix. Profile and Club Skilla, Club Killa and Magistrate.

0: MHAISTRATE in the song Still in Action, Deep Motion, and Johnny Darko in Free and Bless, Herbs, Premium, and Neuer in Control Me, CTRL, Computer, Me, Jump Up Drum and Bass Club, Formula in the song Monsoon, also from Jump Up Drum and Bass Club. And I start with Mackie G in Hustlin, H-U-S-T-L-I-N. Okay, we won't have a show until after March, I believe. So this is going to be our month break off. So we will start again right towards start of March 1st, right through until March 8th, March 7th, around there. And anyways, I will give you some of the list of songs of the Mixed Club podcast that I will be playing to you, because all of these songs will all be on Mixed Club. You won't hear it on the radio stations because I'm doing a month break off to make sure everything will be all hunky-dory. So, the list of songs I'll be playing are Mackie G, Inch M, For You, the number 4 and the letter U, Archangel, A-R-C-H-A-N-G-E-L, J-B, Foe, Bo, B-O-U, Walk, Colon, R, Jensk, Taxman, Haste, Bill, Crystal Clear, Mineral, and of course the list goes on and on and on and on and on. And you'll hear all of that on the Mixcloud podcast edition. But for now, we're going to go to the Maple side of things, including songs by Nostalgic Soundscapes, Clock Tower Ambient, and Neosuna Ambient. This is Guns and Maples. My name is DJ Ray. I'm broadcasting here at Lofty Radio, 88.9 FM, here in Mount Barker, which is close to around north of Mount Barker, right across the freeway for that matter, in a small town called Totness, T-O-T-N-E-S-S, Totness, in the suburban area of Mount Barker. 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Everywhere else, you'll hear it on the Community Radio Plus. 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That's Kelly-DJ-Ray for my show as well, if you don't hear it on any of the two radio devices or on the major podcasts that I do. Anyways, thanks for tuning into the show, and I'll catch you all after the Maple side of things. Thanks for tuning in.
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1: 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I'll say it again one more time. G as in girl, U as in uncle, M as in Mack truck, S as in Sam, A as in apple, N as in Nick, D as in dad, M as in maple tree, A as in apple, P as in Paul, L as in league, E as in elephant, S as in Sam, at gmail.com.

If you're on the radio broadcast, wakey wakey, rise and shine. It's close to 6 a.m. if you're getting a chance to wake up in Vancouver or in Adelaide Hills, for that matter. This is Gums and Maples with your host, DJ Ray, or has been, because we're coming close to the end of the show. Played you several songs now. New Sona, ambient sci-fantasy adventure music for those who seek justice. That's what I played for 1 hour. Before that, top of the hour, Clock Tower ambience, Resident Evil Nemesis from their Slowed and Reverb Music Box Rain. I don't know if you hear the rain in the background, but anyways, second top of the hour, you heard Nostalgic Soundscapes from their Forgotten Windows 95 Retro Ambient. Sounds interesting when you hear the Windows theme in the background and you can create some sort of a music for that matter. I'm hoping they do a Windows XP version of it as well. I know XP has done some of their mix-up and mash-up type of ambient music, and I'm hoping they'll have it soon with their XP version instead of the 95 version. I mean, the 95 version sounds pretty good with their ambience music, so there you go. The next time you'll hear my show, you'll hear some of the songs by Mr. Ambience, J.S. Bach, which is an ambient classical music, 500% slow, and of course the list goes on and on. I'll leave those ambient musics till the next episode. I'll play the rest of the gum side of stuff on drum and bass for now, because they'll be all on ambient sides of stuff. So that's the way I will be doing these things on Mixcloud, on the longer version of Mixcloud version for it. So I will play you one by one by one by one of different types of music that I'll play you on Mixcloud. 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That's Kelly-DJ-REA. But for now, thanks for tuning into the show. I'm broadcast here in Lofty Radio. If you hear the sound of the echo in the room and everything like that, I'm in the main office studios here at Mount Lofty here at 88.9 FM. And we have two rooms for that matter. The one's the main office here that I'm recording right now. And then across from the room is where the radio controls and everything that is on there. So either way, I don't want to disturb the people that are next door. I know Kimberly, who is our personnel who does the... she is part of our head boss here on our radio station, but she does the breakfast show in the mornings, right from, I think, from 6 to 9 a.m. So if you're hearing me on the repeat broadcast from 3 to 6 a.m., for that matter, this is one of our repeated broadcasts here on Mondays and Thursdays. 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

0: Been sick for the past, I would say from last, somewhere around, where is it? I'm, of course, since last November, I was feeling well as well, so I was having a little bit of a cough there, so bear with me for that if I don't sound a little very good on the radio, but yeah, November wasn't all that good, and so a month of 2nd through the 8th, I was terrible, so let's play that way. All right, so again, I will be back close to March, and I'll talk to you all again soon. Take care, and please stay safe wherever you are, anywhere around the world. Take care.
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1: Hostilities and displacement orders continue to claim lives and drive people from their homes. The scale and uncertainty of these orders make them almost impossible to comply with safely, bringing into question their effectiveness, a requirement under international humanitarian law.
0: In Lebanon, Israeli forces kill 8 people in the southern city of Tyre following new evacuation orders. As President Trump claims a peace deal with Iran is days away, there appears to be no agreement as to whether Lebanon will be included. We'll go to Beirut for the latest. Then to the big news on Wall Street.
2: SpaceX is going public this month. It could be the biggest IPO in history.
3: It could also make Elon Musk the world's first trillionaire.
2: Millions of Americans like you and me are about to become SpaceX shareholders. We won't buy a single share.
0: Rigged. We uncovered a hidden wealth transfer in the SpaceX IPO. You're holding the bag. That's the title of a new report by More Perfect Union's business reporter Eric Gardner. We'll talk to him and Quinn Slobodian, co-author of Muskism. Finally, President Trump is booed by hometown basketball fans here in New York City last night. We'll talk to sports journalist Dave Zirin.
4: First of all, Donald Trump is the reason why the New York Knicks lost that game last night. His presence, his distraction, the horrible vibes he brought to the arena. But we have to remember that the boos he received are not just because of the present politics, but because of a 50-year abusive relationship that that man has had with the city of New York.
0: All that and more coming up. Welcome to Democracy Now!, democracynow.org, the War and Peace Report. I'm Amy Goodman. President Trump says the United States is nearing a peace agreement with Iran, claiming he's in the final throes of a deal that could be completed within days. It's at least the 37th time since late March Trump has said publicly Iran and the U.S. are closing in on agreement or that Tehran is eager to reach a deal. Trump's latest claim came after Israel and Iran halted drone and missile attacks against one another following the largest escalation since the so-called ceasefire was declared in April. On Monday, Iran's parliament speaker and top negotiator, Mohammed Bakr Ghalibaf, said Iran is responding to U.S. and Israeli violations.
5: What caused these tensions was that the Americans committed a blatant violation of the ceasefire, both through the naval blockade against the Iranian nation and by violating the agreement made on Lebanon and the ceasefire. The remarks made by the U.S. president about the memorandum of understanding contradicted parts that had been agreed to. This showed that they are seeking neither a ceasefire nor dialogue.
0: In Lebanon, Israeli forces ordered all residents of the coastal city of Tyre and its surrounding suburbs to flee north of the Zahrani River just hours before it began heavily bombing the area. 5 people were killed, 8 others injured when Israel struck near a Red Cross center in Tyre. 4 of the wounded were paramedics. The attack also damaged a UNESCO World Heritage site. Lebanon's health ministry reports Israel's killed more than 3,600 people in Lebanon since March 2nd, including 245 children. More than 900 children have been wounded. In Gaza, Israeli forces have reopened border crossings into the besieged Palestinian territory after closing them Sunday in retaliation for Iranian strikes. UN Secretary General Antonio Guterres had urged Israel to immediately reopen the passages, which are the only route for desperately needed humanitarian aid, which Israel severely limits. Meanwhile, Israeli strikes killed at least 7 Palestinians Monday, including a child, as Israel's army pushes the so-called yellow line deeper into Gaza. In one attack, an Israeli drone fired at people gathered in Jabalia refugee camp, killing 3. Among the dead, 8-year-old Jad Salman, a young boy whose father Yusuf was seen clutching his son's school bag, saying a final goodbye.
6: My son is 8 years old. What wrong did he commit? He was leaving his school. He was leaving school. This is his bag with blood on it.
0: Nigeria's military says it's freed 360 people abducted by Boko Haram in southern Borno in the northeastern part of the country. But villagers in the region say joint U.S.-Nigerian airstrikes killed dozens of civilians during operations in May, when AFRICOM and the Nigerian army claimed they killed 175 so-called terrorists over 3 days. Nigeria is facing a decade-long insurgency in the north, where armed groups have routinely carried out kidnappings for ransom. In California, progressive Los Angeles City Council member Nithya Raman will advance to a November runoff election against incumbent Mayor Karen Bass, who's seeking a second term. A count of mail-in ballots from the June 2nd primary showed Raman surging ahead of former reality TV personality Republican Spencer Pratt. This comes as officials continue to count ballots in the race to succeed California Governor Gavin Newsom, with more than 80% tallied. Republican Steve Hilton has a slight lead over Democrat Tom Steyer in a close race for second place. One of them will advance to take on former Biden administration Health and Human Services Secretary Javier Becerra in the general election. On Monday, President Trump repeated his unfounded claim California's elections are rigged, writing on his Truth Social platform, quote, not possible for Spencer Pratt to have lost the L.A. runoffs after the big lead he had, third world nation, unquote, Trump wrote. More than half of Los Angeles voters are registered Democrats, compared to less than 15% who are Republicans. President Trump formally nominated his former personal lawyer, Todd Blanche, to serve as attorney general. He would succeed Pam Bondi, whom the president fired in April. The nomination comes just weeks after Blanche used his position at the Justice Department to protect Trump, his family, and his business from any IRS investigation connected to tax returns filed before Trump's controversial $10 billion settlement with the IRS. In a statement, Public Citizen co-president Lisa Gilbert wrote, quote, this is yet another example of Trump assembling a team of henchmen whose primary qualification is doing his own bidding rather than serving the nation to staff the government. Blanche demonstrated his toady qualities throughout his audition for this role and is being awarded with the leading role as a result. An immigrant from the nation of Georgia has died in an ICE, Immigration and Customs Enforcement, jail. Mamuka Akmeladze is the 50th person to die in ICE custody since Trump returned to office. The 43-year-old had been jailed at the Troubled Wynn Correctional Center in Louisiana for about 4 months when he was found unresponsive. ICE officials have not disclosed further details about his death. He's the second immigrant to die while detained at Wynn Correctional Center in less than 2 months. The facility is operated by the Wynn Parish Sheriff's Office and ICE contractor LaSalle Corrections. A recent inspection of the ICE jail found excessive use of forced by guards, poor medical care, and unsanitary conditions. New Jersey Governor Mikey Sherrill conducted an inspection of the Newark ICE jail known as Delaney Hall Monday after previously being denied entry to the jail, where hundreds of immigrants began a hunger and labor strike in May. Governor Sherrill said her visit was closely controlled and limited, and that she was prohibited from speaking to any of the imprisoned immigrants inside. In a statement, Sherrill said the restrictions during the visit continue to raise, quote, serious questions about the real conditions of the facility and the treatment of those held there, unquote. Sherrill has faced criticism after she deployed New Jersey State Police on protesters outside Delaney Hall, which is run by the for-profit private prison company Geo Group. Mutual aid volunteers have continued to support the families of those detained, even after facing harassment from law enforcement. On Monday, educator and YouTube star Ms. Rachel, known to millions of children around the world, paid a visit to the volunteers as well as the children of parents detained at Delaney Hall. She said on her Instagram, quote, met the sweetest children whose hearts are broken. They just want their parents home again, Ms. Rachel said. In related news, President Trump's so-called border czar, Tom Homan, lashed out at Delaney Hall protesters in an interview with Fox News, claiming government surveillance had revealed most of the demonstrators are not from New Jersey.
7: Look, these are paid protesters. We got, you know, facial recognition of people from Portland. They're at Portland riots, and many from the Minnesota. This is a well-planned, established thing they're doing. This isn't homegrown.
0: In the same interview, so-called border czar Tom Homan also laid out a plan by the Trump administration to deploy a massive surge of federal immigration agents to New York City. in retaliation for new legislation recently signed by Governor Kathy Hochul that bans state and local law enforcement from collaborating with ICE and enacts other immigration protections. Homan's announcement came just days before the start of the World Cup this week, with immigration activists leading campaigns nationwide to protect communities amidst an expected rising presence of ICE agents during the soccer tournament. New York City Mayor Zoran Mamdani pushed back against so-called border czar Tom Homan's threats during a press conference with Governor Kathy Hochul Monday, calling for ICE to be abolished and saying, quote, "I believe that ICE raids are cruel. They're inhumane. They do nothing to serve in the interest of public safety," the mayor said. Mamdani also responded to the mounting barriers faced by World Cup fans and soccer players from qualifying nations that are on Trump's travel ban and visa restrictions list.
8: The World Cup is supposed to be a celebration of the world as a whole, and some of the decisions that we've seen been taken by the federal administration, be it the denial of visas for journalists from certain countries or the rejection of a visa for a coach of a team, as well as single-day visas for specific foreign national teams, this is anathema to what this tournament is supposed to be about. If we cannot even allow the players, the teams, and the journalists covering those teams to come into this city in this country, then it begs a larger question about our commitment to the spirit of this tournament.
0: A federal judge has ruled against President Trump's $100,000 annual fee on H-1B visa applications, saying it's an unlawful tax. This decision comes days after another federal judge ruled against a Trump administration policy to freeze applications for asylum, green cards, work permits, and other immigration protections for people from 39 countries. And President Trump was loudly booed by basketball fans at Manhattan's Madison Square Garden Monday evening as he attended Game 3 of the NBA Finals between the New York Knicks and the San Antonio Spurs. The unwelcome reception drowned out the singing of the national anthem after a camera showed Trump saluting from a VIP suite surrounded by bulletproof glass.

0: Fans reportedly waited outside Madison Square Garden for hours due to a strict security protocol resembling TSA. And Trump's presence prompted the New York police to cancel a watch party outside Madison Square Garden that would have attracted thousands of people. We'll have more on this story later in the broadcast with the nation's sports editor, Dave Zirin. And those are some of the headlines. This is Democracy Now!, democracynow.org, The War and Peace Report. I'm Amy Goodman in New York, joined by Democracy Now!'s Juan Gonzalez in Chicago. Hi, Juan.
1: Hi, Amy, and welcome to all of our listeners and viewers across the country and around the world.
0: We begin today's show in Lebanon, where Israel's continuing to carry out deadly attacks despite a call by President Trump to halt strikes. In the deadliest attack, Israel killed 9 people in the city of Tyre earlier today. Israel also ordered residents of Tyre to leave the city. On Monday, an Israeli attack near a Red Cross center in Tyre killed 5 people. 4 paramedics were wounded. Meanwhile, Hezbollah said Monday it had fired rockets at advancing Israeli forces in southern Lebanon. Israel's repeated attacks on Lebanon prompted Iran on Sunday to carry out its first strikes on Israel since April. Israel responded by retaliating against Iran. On Monday, Iran announced it would halt new attacks on Israel, but warned it would carry out a more severe response if Israel continues to attack Lebanon. We go now to Beirut, where we're joined by Leila Younis, investigative journalist and writer based in Beirut. Her most recent piece for DropSite headlined, "You Either Leave Right Now or You Die, Israel's Ethnic Cleansing of a Village in Lebanon." Why don't you describe what you have written about, Leila, and talk about the Iran attacking Israel over what it's doing in Lebanon, and then Israel striking back. Then apparently President Trump speaking to the Israeli Prime Minister Netanyahu and warning him to stop hitting Iran. So they agreed, but they're still attacking Lebanon.
2: Sure. Thanks for having me, Amy. So first, I'll take you to the village of Ain Adab, which is a small village in the plains near the southern border. That's what I wrote about for my last DropSite story. And it's the story of what can only really be described as the ethnic cleansing of that village. People returned there after the quote-unquote ceasefire in mid-April. And I think this story, along with others, will tell you just how much the word ceasefire has lost its meaning in both Lebanon and in Gaza. But these, you know, villagers returned after the ceasefire. The first day that they're there, an Israeli, a group of Israeli soldiers visit the village, tell them that there's a curfew, and they set up a checkpoint on the southern end of the village. 12 days later, they return in over 100 of them. Streaming behind an armored bulldozer. My source, Nasreen Abdel'al, is at her corner store when this happens. They sweep into the village. They tell people, you have 2 hours to leave. They don't even give them that, according to Nasreen. They go door to door at gunpoint, telling people, you leave right now or we shoot you. And I think that, you know, this story is really emblematic of what we've seen among villages in the southern region. And remember, Ain Adab is actually north of the so-called yellow line, underscoring the arbitrary nature of these boundaries. So, you know, the kind of continued insistence that southern Lebanese people leave their land, head north with nowhere to go. And, you know, what sources have told me, whether, you know, in the city of Sur Tir, as you were just talking about in your headlines, or in the city of Nabatir or other villages across the south, is more and more people saying, well, we actually refuse to leave, because for months now they've been forced into displacement. They've been forced to live in government shelters that are not adequate, are not clean. They've also been subjected to steep rent hikes and scrutiny because many of them are from the Shia community, which Israel has made a point of targeting even into their displacement. Now, as for the second part of your question, you know, Iran made very clear that an Israeli escalation in Beirut would derail negotiations. Israel clearly did not heed this call. They've been wanting to strike the southern suburbs, and they did in broad daylight in the neighborhood of Hayya Sillom. And then following that, Iran in the evening, launched a volley of missiles towards Israel. Israel then responds. And then you have Trump on Truth Social, you know, right, stop shooting. And I think it's just really important to emphasize the absurdity of all of this, right? Because, you know, Trump is kind of waving his hand saying, you know, we want a deal, we want peace. Let's remember this all began with the U.S.-Israeli assault on Iran. That's kind of what this whole thing was sparked from. And the U.S.'s continued support for Israel's aggression in southern Lebanon is the reason we are where we are right now.
1: And Lila, you've also said that the current Israel-Lebanon truce plan and the one that was reached in 2024, 2 years ago, was the so-called ceasefires, that now there's these so-called pilot zones where basically the Lebanese army is supposed to sweep in and demilitarize them. Can you talk about that?
2: Yes. So basically on June 3rd, following another round of negotiations between the Lebanese and the Israelis at the Pentagon in Washington, they come out with a new agreement, which resembles very closely the November 2024 ceasefire. The only difference is that there's going to be these so-called pilot zones where the Israeli military in the areas that it's currently occupied will retreat and then will be replaced by the Lebanese army, which will then search for Hezbollah's weapons store, supposedly, and destroy them. This is absurd for multiple reasons, the first of which is because the Lebanese army has demonstrated throughout the 15-month ceasefire period its inability to disarm Hezbollah. Secondarily, it is basically a legitimation of continued Israeli presence in the south. And thirdly, and I think most importantly, this agreement includes no similar stipulations for Israel. So basically, Israel is allowed freedom of movement in the south of Lebanon, in a scenario that many have begun comparing to the occupied West Bank. Remember, in that 15-month ceasefire period, Israel invaded Lebanese territory over 1,500 times, according to the United Nations peacekeeping forces based in the south. So, you know, what they're basically looking for is impunity. They're looking for forever war, where they are essentially able to continue their incursions and continue their drone strikes. And the Lebanese people are sort of supposed to accept this.
1: And what do you make of all the press reports, especially in the West, of a rift between Trump and Netanyahu, and Netanyahu using the invasion in Lebanon to subvert any possible peace agreement with Iran?
2: You know, I really see this all as political theater because the United States continues its military support for Israel. It continues to support, even most recently, Marco Rubio, we heard, convinced Trump to support Israel strikes on Iran. So, you know, any sort of rift that, you know, we might see in the media, an angry phone call between Netanyahu and Donald Trump is ultimately meaningless when, you know, the basic conditions in the South and the basic goal of Israel, right? Continued presence in southern Lebanon, continued occupation, right? As long as that is upheld, supported, as long as they are granted impunity and arms by the United States, any sort of political theatrical phone calls are ultimately meaningless.
0: Leila Younis, investigative journalist and writer based in Beirut, will link to your piece for Drop Site. You either leave right now or you die, Israel's ethnic cleansing of a village in Lebanon. Coming up, we look at Elon Musk's quest to become the world's first trillionaire and SpaceX going public with the biggest IPO in history. Stay with us.

0: When First Unto This Country, rendition by Nora Brown and Stephanie Coleman. This is Democracy Now!, democracynow.org. I'm Amy Goodman with Juan Gonzalez. Elon Musk's rocket company, SpaceX, is set to go public this week, targeting a $1.8 trillion valuation. That's trillion with a T. It's expected to be the largest IPO in history. It's also projected to make Elon Musk, already the world's richest man, the world's first trillionaire. SpaceX is parent company to several Musk ventures. These include Starlink, the satellite internet company, which is profitable and growing, and XAI, which operates at a significant loss. The SpaceX valuation is based largely on Musk's promise to launch and operate data centers in space to power AI technology that's not yet been proven. While Musk and other investors are positioned to see their own wealth skyrocket, what will the SpaceX IPO mean for regular Americans? The nonprofit newsroom More Perfect Union has released a new report from business journalist Eric Gardner. It's called Rigged. We uncovered a hidden wealth transfer in the SpaceX IPO. You're holding the bag. This is a part of that report.
1: I'm a guy that's into space. I hope we go to Mars and all that stuff to see that get turned into a way to transfer wealth from ordinary people who are just trying to save for retirement to people like Elon Musk is just depressing.
2: SpaceX is going public this month. It could be the biggest IPO in history.
3: It could also make Elon Musk the world's first trillionaire.
2: Millions of Americans like you and me are about to become SpaceX shareholders. We won't buy a single share.
4: The reason why I described it as a bag holder situation is because it feels like it's getting engineered to people.
2: Bag holders, IPO valuations. Sounds complicated. It's supposed to. But you don't need a finance degree to understand. You need 10 minutes. The whole scheme hinges on something you've probably heard of. Index funds. A good chunk of American retirement savings are tied to them. You pick a fund, it picks an index, which picks the stocks. You don't think about it. That's the point. Index funds are supposed to be safe. Passive. The rules are the rules. Except, if you look closely, the rules seem like they're being rewritten to make people like Elon Musk fabulously wealthy at everyone else's expense.
1: Every piece of evidence we have is that the IPO is being engineered to rise very rapidly after it prices and then fall very dramatically after that. That is a recipe for retail investors especially to take large losses.
2: $1.75 trillion. That's the value Elon Musk has floated for SpaceX when it goes public this month. More than Walmart. Is it worth that?
4: SpaceX is a real company. It shoots satellites up in the sky. It provides things like Starlink. It's a very impressive engineering company.
2: That's Robin Wigglesworth, editor at the Financial Times.
1: There is definitely real business to be done there and real asset value there. The question is whether it is as large as Musk claims it is.
2: George Perkins advises investors where to put their money. Last year, SpaceX made about $19 billion, most of it from Starlink and government contracts. But a company's market value is partially a bet on what that company will earn in the future. That bet is called a revenue multiple. Facebook went public at roughly 10 times its projected revenue. SpaceX is asking for over 50 times.
1: The combination of sheer size and this extreme multiple is completely unprecedented.
2: This valuation seems too good to be true. Some investors may need it to be. In 2022, Elon Musk raised $44 billion and bought Twitter. His backers, Andreessen Horowitz, a Saudi prince, the co-founder of Palantir, and Jack Dorsey, the guy who founded Twitter in the first place. Musk renamed it X, and within a year, it's worth less than half he paid. That's a problem. There was also a solution. AI was hot. Musk owned an AI company, so he merged X into XAI. No cash changed hands. X investors received XAI stock. But that solution raised another problem.
4: XAI is essentially a money furnace.
2: The solution? Musk has a rocket ship company. He uses it to buy XAI. Again, no cash exchanged. Three companies, two mergers, $0 actually paid. Everyone who helped take Twitter private now holds SpaceX shares. Now, SpaceX isn't just a rocket company that sells internet. According to Musk, it's the future. Data centers in space.
5: If some of my predictions predictions come true, SpaceX will launch more AI than the cumulative amount on Earth of everything else combined.
1: I see no evidence that it's a viable business opportunity. There are far too many physical challenges with doing this.
2: But the value has to hold, because so far, no one has been paid. Investor shares are only worth something on paper. To turn paper into cash, SpaceX has to go public. When a company goes public, it opens its doors. Early investors cash out, get paid for the risk they took. Everyone else gets a chance to own a piece of something that used to be off limits. It's called an initial public offering, or IPO for short.
1: It is a very normal part of a company's evolution and life cycle.
2: There isn't just Twitter investors here. SpaceX's original investors took a big risk. Peter Thiel, Palantir's other co-founder, Google, and Andreessen Horowitz. But SpaceX's IPO is anything but normal. In a typical IPO, 90% of shares go to institutional investors, pension funds, banks, insurance companies. Regular people get 10%. SpaceX says they're changing that. 30% to ordinary people. Main Street, not Wall Street.
4: When you see an IPO give a far larger allocation to ordinary investors, it's usually a sign that they can't get professional investors to buy it at that price. The price is nuts. And if you can't sell it to professional investors, well, you sell it to unprofessional investors who don't know any better.
2: If people want to invest in SpaceX's IPO, that's their right. The problem is, Musk found a way to make people invest in SpaceX whether they want to or not. How? Index funds.
4: The index fund is one of the rare examples of the finance industry coming up with something that lines the pockets of ordinary people and not Wall Street itself.
2: An index is a list. Someone decides which companies go on it. A fund is a basket. Someone builds it to mirror the list. When a company gets added to the index, every fund mirroring it has to buy shares. Not because they think it's a good investment, but because the rules require it.
4: Index funds have both outperformed the vast majority of active managers in every market in every country over any time frame in the long run.
2: Thousands of indexes exist. Nearly a third of American stock is tied to one of them. One of the most popular tracks the Nasdaq 100, the 100 biggest non-financial stocks on the Nasdaq exchange. Under Nasdaq's index rules, SpaceX isn't eligible to be included in the Nasdaq 100. New companies have to wait up to a year. It's called seasoning.
1: Seasoning a stock is just the process of having it trade publicly for a while. Public markets tend to be unsure of how to handle certain kinds of investments, novel sorts of companies really quickly.
2: Like a rocket company that makes most of its money providing satellite internet and wants to build AI infrastructure in space. If Musk could change that rule, he could trigger mandatory buying of SpaceX stock by every fund that tracks the index. This spring, Nasdaq changed their rules.
6: Nasdaq is both an index provider and an exchange.
2: Ben Schifrin spent 18 years at the Securities and Exchange Commission, which oversees the stock market.
6: You know, it kind of used to be the case that the exchange, wasn't really supposed to be this for-profit money-making entity, but now it is.
2: Two stock exchanges compete for every major listing, New York and Nasdaq.
4: For the Nasdaq stock exchange, having SpaceX is a big win. You want big, prestigious tech companies to go public there, and the New York Stock Exchange wants them to go public on the New York Stock Exchange.
2: SpaceX was the prize. Musk knew it. According to Reuters, Musk conditioned where SpaceX would list on one thing: fast-track SpaceX into their major index.
4: It's all gravy for Nasdaq.
2: SpaceX pays Nasdaq to list their stock. The real money is somewhere else.
4: All the date and trading fees that they then sell over time, year after year, to other trading firms, to asset managers.
2: Nasdaq changed a rule that shapes trillions of dollars in retirement savings. No regulator approved it.
6: If an index wants to change how it's going to include certain stocks in that particular index, that is not something that has to be approved by the Securities and Exchange Commission.
2: Upwards of $30 trillion is being directed by a process that's effectively self-regulated.
4: I think at some point we are going to have to say that these are incredibly influential investment advisors in practice, and they should be regulated and supervised accordingly.
2: When I asked Nasdaq if the change was made because SpaceX demanded it, and if there's a conflict of interest in being both an exchange and an index provider, Nasdaq never answered the conflict of interest question, but did say that the rule change reflects how markets have evolved. The consultation, they said, followed industry standards.
0: That's an excerpt of business journalist Eric Gardner's report for More Perfect Union. We're joined right now by Eric Gardner himself. Thanks so much. That's a fascinating report. So if you can talk more about the guardrails that were put in fact, after Enron and the dot-com bubble burst, what's the worst-case scenario of SpaceX prematurely getting added to the indexes and 401ks? And remember, you're talking to a world mainly of non-economists.
7: Yeah, thank you. Thank you for having me. Well, I think the worst-case scenario is what, frankly, seems like it's going to play out over the next couple weeks. In that SpaceX is going to go public. It's going to go public at a price that is essentially double what independent analysts think that it should be, and regular savers are going to be paying that price, while early investors, the most random companies, will be able to cash out at that high price. As I mentioned in the piece there that you saw, a good way to kind of think about a value of a company is through what's called a revenue multiple. So if you have a restaurant and you do $3 million of sales a year, and you sell it for $9 million, you have a revenue multiple of 3. That's a standard kind of workable revenue multiple that's normal. Musk is asking right now for 94 times revenue multiple. It's a complete bonkers valuation. And unfortunately, he has essentially financially engineered this IPO as a massive wealth transfer from everyday investors to insiders.
8: And Eric, the long-term goal of SpaceX is not simply to data centers in space, which itself is not yet proven to be able to be feasible, but they actually are talking about colonizing Mars and creating a self-sustaining city of a million people in Mars. I mean, who on Earth wants that? Given all the problems we still have on this planet.
7: Yeah, so when a company goes public, they file what's called an S-1 with the Securities and Exchange Commission, and it basically outlines the company. And this S-1 that SpaceX filed is effectively bonkers. If you look into it, right, like AI is viewed as, you know, kind of the saving grace of this company. It's referenced more time. I saw some analysis around this. AI is referenced more time in this S-1 than Jesus Christ is in the Bible, right? Like, it's a complete bonkers thing. As much as they talk about colonizing space and colonizing Mars, if you think about that, that costs a lot of money in kind of capital investments in building spaceships, in building space stations. That's a huge investment. If you were to trace their actual investments, what they're making, more than half of it is into AI. And so it doesn't really compute. Throwing out a kind of a few more, kind of a bigger picture for folks. One of the problems with this IPO is that SpaceX is basically three companies. There's SpaceX, the rocket ship company. There's Twitter, and then there's XAI. SpaceX, the rocket ship company, is a real company. 2024, the last year before they all merged together, it did about $15 billion of revenue and generated about $800 million in profit. That's kind of a low end of an industrial, but that's a viable company. Last year, Elon Musk merged them all together in kind of a sleight of hand as he was running into troubles with the others. And now revenue is up to about $19 billion, but profit has cratered to under a loss of $4 billion. And what's driving that? It's fundamentally AI. They've invested a serious amount of money in what looks like a business line that has no clear path for profitability. And the way out of it is through the public markets. So another way to think about this is that this looks like the first steps towards essentially socializing the loss of a huge investment into a product that doesn't seem to have a profitable path.
0: Eric Gardner, we want to thank you so much for being with us. We'll link to your report for the nonprofit newsroom, More Perfect Union. Headline, Rigged, We Uncovered a Hidden Wealth Transfer in the SpaceX IPO. You're holding the bag. This is Democracy Now!, democracynow.org. I'm Amy Goodman with Juan Gonzalez. On Friday, dozens of activists with student labor and community groups with the Stop Funding Billionaires campaign protested in front of NASDAQ headquarters here in New York to protest the upcoming SpaceX IPO. They chanted and held signs that read, No Nazis on NASDAQ. Quinn Slobodian now joins us. Quinn is a professor of international history at Boston University. His new book, co-authored with Ben Tarnoff, is Muskism, A Guide for the Perplexed. What concerns you most about this IPO offering and Musk being on the brink of becoming a trillionaire? Professor Slobodian.
9: Well, there's a whole lot of things that concern me about it, but one of the things I find most striking is the way his relabeling of himself as the techno king of Tesla in 2021 is now becoming somewhat more of a reality at a larger scale through the SpaceX IPO. What I mean there specifically is he's really bending and reshaping corporate governance as a whole around his individual personality. The movement of his companies from Delaware to Texas means that he's not held accountable to shareholders in the way he would have been before. The creation of a whole share structure so that he has 85% of the shares that would be required to vote him out of a leadership position means that he's produced a kind of ironclad, almost monarchical position inside of this company that actually completely short circuits the whole idea of the public company, which is that there's supposed to be a kind of a shareholder democracy, quote unquote, that can hold leadership accountable. In this case, if you look at that SpaceX IPO, it says that the key person risk, meaning everything hangs on Musk's shoulders, is so great that even if he dies, there actually isn't even a succession plan. It would be in a completely unprecedented zone. So the degree of influence being centralized in one extremely erratic and often dangerous personality is something that seems to be of great concern. Also, I think that there are a couple of other things we talk about in the book that help to get a handle on some of the stuff that Eric was explaining so well. One of the things we talk about in the book is something called attention alchemy. So Musk has been very good at turning himself into a kind of a human meme stock. As Eric was mentioning, making retail investors have access to 30% of these shares means you're relying on the kind of hype cycles and a lot of the kind of hyper-loyal fan base that Musk has built up online, especially in now his kind of bespoke social media echo chamber of X.com. So he's able to produce his own reality inside of that space of X.com, such that, for example, when you looked at yesterday what the top news, today's news, was on X, both of those things were to do with Elon Musk. One of the things was that Elon Musk questions whether colonialism had made Africa poor, and the other one said that Argentine President Javier Milei praised Musk for defeating the woke mind virus. If you look at SpaceX, as he describes it, as a vertically integrated innovation engine stretching from a social media platform to satellites and rockets, then what he really seems to be saying he's going to do is create a closed communications ecosystem where that really does become today's news, where he can control the message and the content and then use this to kind of automate away the problem of social consent at scale. So above and beyond those problems that I think are accurately being identified of the average index fund holders being left holding the bag, that's kind of a larger ideological project at work here that I think we should all be very concerned that this is now becoming kind of the load-bearing infrastructure for the global financial system. Another term we introduce in the book is the idea of state symbiosis. It seems that Musk is also creating a situation where he becomes deeply reliant on state contracts. The state becomes reliant on him. He has over $7 billion of defense contracts just this year. And the idea there in the end is that if this starts to teeter, then he'll be too big to fail and the state will have to step in to bail him out.
8: And Professor Slobodian, could you talk about Starlink a little bit? It's already the world's largest satellite internet provider, and the immense power that it has, not just in terms of economy, but in terms of warfare and state power around the world.
9: Starlink is really kind of the crown jewel of the SpaceX offering. It's the part of the company that actually makes money. The rockets kind of break even. The AI segment is burning money at an unprecedented rate. Starlink satellites, he first started putting into low Earth orbit in 2019. And by now, there are around 10,000 in orbit, which accounts for over 70% of all of the satellites in the sky. So he's produced this whole new market sector of low Earth orbit. These things are only 500 kilometers from Earth, much, much closer than the geostationary satellites. They're used by consumers. There are over 10 million subscribers worldwide. But essentially, they're also used by armed forces in the field, famously in Ukraine. And they're going to be a central part to the Golden Dome strategy that Trump has already started handing out contracts for. So there's something called Star Shield, which is a more heavily encrypted military network for satellites that is absolutely central to this missile defense program that is the source of a great deal of incoming revenue for people like Musk. So the idea is he can scale up from 10,000 to, as described in the SpaceX prospectus, up to 1 million, and thus create a kind of global telecommunications monopoly. However, this is also one of his greatest vulnerabilities. You can't just put satellites into the sky without getting approval. In fact, something called the International Telecommunications Union, which is an agency of the UN, needs to approve these, and there's no way that they're going to approve his request for 1 million satellites. Also, individual countries need to accept his ability to sell the receivers down on Earth. And many countries are still unwilling to do that. South Africa has said no. So far, India has said no. When Musk refused to do content moderation in Brazil after the attempted coup there, Brazil went ahead and seized the assets of Starlink. So if you read that SpaceX prospectus, you also find out that there are a lot of weak points and choke points. And Musk's greatest vulnerability is still old-fashioned legislation, regulation, laws made by democratically elected governments.
8: And there was at least one European pension fund, a Danish fund, that announced that they will be excluding SpaceX from their investments, claiming the CEO claimed the extreme concentration of power effectively prevents the board from exercising meaningful oversight and makes it impossible to remove Musk against his will. What is the potential danger to the U.S. economy of so much in investment? This, especially by index funds in SpaceX?
9: Well, the problem there is the situation we're in the United States is a very small number of tech companies are responsible for a great deal of the stock market rise in the last couple of years. Those small number of tech companies also have an unprecedented number of concentration of power in the figure of these founder CEO techno kings, if you like. If one of those founder CEOs starts to go off on a limb, as Musk has been very well known to do, to commit himself, let's say, even more passionately to the neo-fascist causes in Western Europe that seem to be so important to him personally, then you could create a crisis within that company, within its profitability, which then doesn't just become a problem for that company. It produces a cascade effect of loss of investor confidence in the tech sector altogether. It drains money out of people's savings accounts and their retirements accounts. And it can be the kind of tipping point that leads to a crash in the sector altogether. So at a broad level, you know, what the brave stance of the Danish pension fund should show us is not just that we need to regulate the outliers, the more extreme members of this Silicon Valley leadership class, but we should ask a bigger question about why the political economy of the U.S. and by extension the world has become a one-way bet on unproven technology. Why isn't there more diversification? Why isn't there more attention to forms of the green capitalist models even that were so popular only a few years ago? Why is the biotech sector, the higher ed sector, not valued for the things that it brings instead of only this often outrageous and absurd vision of launching AI data centers into the stratosphere?
0: And finally, we just have Mnuchin, but one word we didn't use in this segment was Doge. Elon Musk is the face of cutting government spending, yet he is taking up more and more of government funding. If you could comment on that and what the protesters held outside NASDAQ as they chanted "No Nazis on NASDAQ," what they mean?
9: Well, yes, I think Doge is understood best not just as an effort to cut government across the board, but as a way to refashion and reformat government to make it more open to be the site of injection for new services from Silicon Valley, specifically Palantir and Musk's AI tools. So it's not about demolishing the government. It's about making the government more compatible, ready for the kind of products that Musk offers, and to make him then an indispensable part of the infrastructure. Already they're talking about commercial dominance in Musk's control of military communications infrastructure. When the politics of that person who is doing that is also consonant with the furthest right-wing parts of the European identitarian movement, then one starts to see why people would hold up signs talking about Nazis in the NASDAQ. It makes us all ask a question that even if those stocks should do well, even if those retail investors aren't holding the bag, as it were, by the end, let's say they keep profiting, and at the same time, Musk keeps filling his feed with questionings about whether or not racism should be recalibrated back to a kind of normal status quo ante, whether or not remigration is the right policy for Western Europe and the United States, and whether or not any piece of democratic policy that goes against his best interests is simply a matter of corruption and bugs in the mainframe. That's what we really should be worried about, the possibility of those things to live together, tech-driven prosperity and radical right-wing racist politics.
0: Professor Quinn Slobodian teaches international history at Boston University. His new book is Muskism, A Guide for the Perplexed. And we'll link to your Atlantic piece headlined Elon Musk's SpaceX Endgame. Coming up, President Trump booed by hometown basketball fans here in New York City at the Knicks-Spurs game. We'll speak to sports journalist Dave Zirin back in 20 seconds.

0: Songbird by Henry Furlan. This is Democracy Now!, democracynow.org. I'm Amy Goodman with Juan Gonzalez. The worlds of sports and politics collided here in New York on Monday night, just blocks from our studio, as President Trump attended Game 3 of the NBA Finals at Madison Square Garden. The San Antonio Spurs beat the New York Knicks. It was the Knicks' first loss since late April. Due to Trump's appearance, authorities shut down the area around the Garden, and ticket holders were asked to arrive hours early and go through TSA-style security. Trump watched the game from a suite surrounded by bulletproof glass. During Avery Wilson's performance of the national anthem, many in the crowd booed when Trump was shown on the Jumbotron.
1: Whose brush stripes and bright stars through the perilous fight.
0: The New York Times reports the New York crowd booed Trump more than they booed the Spurs when they took the floor. Trump was also loudly booed at watch parties in the city after the game. Trump downplayed the incident.
2: It was, mostly cheers. It was loud and it was very enthusiastic.
0: To talk about this and more, we're joined by Dave Zirin, sports editor for The Nation magazine, host of the Edge of Sports podcast. His new article headline, "Not Even Trump Can Ruin the Knicks Moment." Really? Can you talk about what happened last night?
3: Yeah, first and foremost, I was wrong. Donald Trump absolutely ruined the Knicks moment last night. I believe he is the reason why they lost. The game lasted about half an hour to 45 minutes longer than a usual game. It was an absolute slog. You mentioned the 2 to 3 hour wait to get in there. The TSA-style screenings to get into the game. It definitely had an effect on things, especially because this was supposed to be a day about the Knicks. It was supposed to be a celebration of New York. And instead, it was about one authoritarian, malignant narcissist. I mean, it's actually not a good thing that there were more boos for Trump than the Spurs, because it shouldn't have been about Trump at all. We shouldn't even be talking about him right now. And I got to say something about the boos, because I was at a watch party in Brooklyn. The boos were cacophonous at a bar called Chilo's in Bed-Stuy,
0: which I just took over.
3: We're turning it into a place for the people, a dive bar for the people. And we had an amazing event. The boos were out into the streets, and we weren't the only bar where you could hear it. You could choose where to hear the boos. And to me, that was important, because it was a reminder that New York City's relationship to Donald Trump isn't just about contemporary politics or the last three election cycles. It's about a 50-year abusive relationship that this city has had with this man, from his refusal to rent to people of color in the 70s, to him whipping up racist violence due to the Central Park exonerated 5K,

0: Trump's dumb expletive out of the White House. How do you think they felt about what was going on?
1: Well, I think for the Knicks, and I know this a little bit from trying to talk to people on the team, there was a bit of a resentment because this was supposed to be a night about them, about their hard work. They're coming in off a near record 13-game winning streak in the playoffs. It's been the equivalent for the city of going to 13 movies and having them all be awesome. And it created a great vibe. And you walk in the city, it's orange and black everywhere. I'm sorry, orange and blue everywhere, the royal blue wherever you see. And it was supposed to be the beautiful culmination, was the first home game in an NBA Finals for the Knicks since 1999, and their chance to go up 3-0, which would effectively have ensured them the championship for the first time in 53 years, longer than I've been on this earth. And this is the team of my youth. This is the team of my heart. So to see it become about Donald Trump was certainly upsetting for fans, not just the people in the well-heeled tens of thousands of dollars seats in the stadium, but the watch parties, the bars, everybody who's put their heart and soul into this team were basically slapped in the face by Donald Trump.
0: And of course, for a person who claims to be a big Knicks fan, there was that photo spread on X of Trump asleep in his box in the middle of the game. So he obviously wasn't paying too close attention. But I wanted to ask you about also another issue with the Trump administration, which is the World Cup. The treatment of the Trump administration to some of the participants in the World Cup, the exclusion of the Iranian team forced to fly in and fly out of the country from Mexico when they're going to be playing games on the same day, and also the recent exclusion of a referee chosen by FIFA from Somalia who was denied entry into the United States.
1: Yeah, I'll just say I've been covering the World Cup in person and at times when it's been in authoritarian countries remotely. And this is the first World Cup that I would ever describe as joyless. It's always been a celebration, a party, no matter what country that has hosted it, whether a liberal democracy or an authoritarian regime. But this is the first time that travel warnings are being issued to fans coming here. Even warnings are being issued to people who live in the United States by immigration groups because of the threats of ICE being at the stadiums. There's a joylessness. It's supposed to be the party that unites the world. And like the Knicks game last night, this looks to be something that Trump is using his reverse Midas touch to ruin.
2: And one more question on what happened last night. That image of President Trump in Dolan's box,
1: James Dolan.
2: And for a global audience who doesn't know about the significance of the man who owns both Madison Square Garden and the Knicks.
1: Yeah, James Dolan is someone who made his money the old-fashioned way. He inherited it. That's one of his commonalities with Donald Trump. They have a very close relationship going back decades. Dolan and his son were both married at Mar-a-Lago. Dolan has given Trump untold amounts of money for his political campaigns. Dolan wants to lead a push to rename Penn Station, over which he has a lot of influence because of the presence of Madison Square Garden there. He wants to rename Penn Station after Donald Trump. They have had meetings about that. But that's not all they share. They share accusations of sexual assault and sexual battery and having unsafe work environments for women. That's something Dolan has paid a price for. Racism allegations, of course, plague both men, although calling them allegations for Donald Trump is a stretch, to say the least. And as I said, both children of wealth. So they have a tremendous amount of commonalities, but basically they're the commonality that exists when you have, I don't know how else to put it, but two rich jerks who were born on third base and act like they hit a triple.
2: And Dolan developing Madison Square Garden, the deals that have to be made, and this is with Trump?
1: This is with Trump. The idea is to move Madison Square Garden to be actually on top of Penn Station and to rename Penn Station after Donald Trump. That's the big plan. They have had meetings about this. This is not rumor. This is what Trump wants. People coming into Trump Station, and that's the authoritarian playbook if there ever was one. He needs to name as many things as possible after him now, because after he leaves, like with the Trump Kennedy Center, people are going to want to take those names down.
2: Well, I want to thank you, Dave Zirin, sports editor for The Nation magazine, host of the Edge of Sports podcast. His new article is headlined, "Not Even Trump Can Ruin the Next Moment," though he's reconsidered that.
1: Recanting.
2: And you're doing a live podcast.

0: tonight at Shiloh's, your new bar in Brooklyn.
1: In the Bed-Stuy neighborhood of Brooklyn. I'm doing a great event with 11-year NBA veteran Etan Thomas, where we're going to talk about all things sports and politics. So come out to Shiloh's if you want to have a good old time.
0: So Dave Zirin, who has now really nearly relocated to to New York, though he's in Washington as well. And we're going to be looking more at the World Cup in the coming days here on Democracy Now! That does it for the show. After tomorrow's show, I'm headed to Sheffield to the film festival in England. We'll be broadcasting from Sheffield Live, that broadcasts Democracy Now! Every day and has done so for years. And then we'll be at the Ireland Docks, Docks Ireland, the first film to show there. That's in Belfast. Then we'll be in Vermont on the weekend of Juneteenth, on June 18th in Burlington. And then we'll be in Brattleboro at the Latchis and in St. Johnsbury at Catamount Arts Center. Check our website at democracynow.org. I'm Amy Goodman with Juan Gonzalez for another edition of Democracy Now!
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1: I'm Stephen Marsh. Today, something different. The launch of the Nuance. I think we all know that civil conversation in Canada is in trouble. The simple exchange of ideas in this country, and everywhere else for that matter, increasingly occurs in violent, siloed bubbles. I wanted to escape that. So we've started, that's me and the Miles Nadal JCC in Canada Land, a new speaker series, The Nuance. Simply put, I want to have important conversations on complex subjects with informed people. And we want to do that in front of a live audience. As you'll hear, this goal turns out to be much harder than anyone might have imagined. Chrystia Freeland was our first guest. Freeland is, quite simply, one of the most accomplished public servants in Canada's history. Globalization was what we wanted to talk about. Other people had other ideas, as you'll hear. Just a warning, there is a violent interruption to this conversation about halfway through. No one was hurt, security dealt with it. Freeland has been one of the closest observers of globalization over the past 30 years. And I wanted her view of the emerging globalized order because, to me, she saw it first. I mean, she was in the Soviet Union as it fell apart, live on the ground in Ukraine, both as a exchange student and then as a junior reporter. Chrystia Freeland and I spoke from the stage of the Al Green Theater in Toronto. The interview has been condensed and edited.
2: After having sort of started out in Ukraine, yeah. I then went and worked and lived in Russia. And I would say the moment that it went from a possibility that you would have democracy and sort of social markets in Russia, the moment that stopped being a possibility was 1995. I call that the moment of Russia's original sin.
1: What was it? I mean, who was it, maybe, would be a better question.
2: It was the oligarchs plus Yeltsin with a little bit of an assist from Washington.
1: Did you ever meet Putin
2: yes.
1: in those years? What was he like? Tell me about that meeting.
2: I met Putin later. I actually met Putin when I was back working in Canada at the Globe and Mail. And I'm pretty sure that I am the only former G7 minister whose stomach has been stroked by Vladimir Putin.
1: No way.
2: Because, true fact, because when I interviewed him, this was like in late 2000, I was hugely pregnant.
1: Wanka?
2: With Natalka.
1: With Natalka.
2: Yeah,
1: oh, wow.
2: My eldest.
1: Yeah.
2: And I interviewed him, and at the end, Putin said, well, you know, you're Canadian, Canada's great hockey players, and I really hope that your baby will be a boy who's a good hockey player. So.
1: Do you think that explains any of Natalka's personality traits?
2: I don't know. She dines out on
1: yeah,
2: it.
1: Yeah, she dines out on it for sure. I guess we should ask, 1995, what happened? It's not just, it's Putin. Let's go back to that question.
2: So what happened was really, really terrible. And the more I look at it at hindsight, the more I'm angry about it. And to me, it shows that the real dangers of a kind of the end justifies the means thinking. What happened was Russia was in sort of the throes of this, you know, wild privatization. People called it the Wild East. It was a very chaotic, difficult process. Regular people became suddenly really impoverished. There was a lot of anger. And Russia was headed for an election. And so the Yeltsin team did a deal with the future oligarchs. And they called it loans for shares privatization, where the idea was that the oligarchs would extend a loan to the government in exchange for holding the shares of, like, the vast majority of Russia's wealth. And then, in theory, after the election, the government could repay the loan and then get the shares back. But it was always understood the loan wouldn't get repaid and the oligarchs would get, like, you know, oil companies, nickel companies, precious metals companies at totally bargain basement prices. And the reason to do this deal was by doing it, the government secured the support of this group of business people for the government in the election. And I still remember when the guy who was kind of a leader of the group, his name was Boris Berezovsky, said, "We are the oligarchs and we control Russia." And Yeltsin and his team did that deal because they thought otherwise they would lose the election. And they felt okay about it, because what they said is, you know, sure, it's not fair, it's not exactly democratic, but it is so important for us to win. We are the good guys. We are the righteous ones. And if we lose, the communists will win. And I can tell you, having been a politician, you have to tell yourself, like, if I don't win, it's a disaster.
1: Right.
2: My team must win.
1: Well, sometimes it is, right?
2: Well, sometimes it is. But, you know, in a democracy, and Russia was trying to become a democracy, you have to accept that losing is a possibility. And what was even worse was, everyone saw the sleazy way that they won. And everyone saw that the Yeltsin team were no longer Democrats, that they were presiding over an oligarchy to whom they had handed the vast majority of Russia's wealth. I think that is why Putin then became president and why Russia is now an authoritarian regime. And it didn't have to be. The lesson I took from watching the Russian oligarchs overreach and then ultimately having Putin installed and ultimately ending up either in jail or being supporters of a regime that is totally discredited and is, you know, in addition to its terrible crimes in Ukraine, is losing 35,000 Russians every month. That's what I would say the extreme greed of the oligarchs has backfired on them. And what I would say to the 1% or the 0.1% in Western countries, and maybe especially in America, is you're the winners right now. You're doing so well. You are living better, certainly, than any elite in human history. So you have a stake in the system being sustainable. You should be the ones who really want to be sure that your country is not torn apart, in part because you are not prepared to invest in a good life for working people. Now, this is a little bit of a romantic thought, okay?
1: I was going to say.
2: But it's actually true. It's actually true. And the societies that succeed and survive are the ones where the elite recognizes that sharing is in its own interests, and a system where regular people do not have a good life is not going to be a sustainable system.
1: But they really have, it seems to me, lost faith in democracy. It seems to me on some fundamental level. When you hear Peter Thiel, when he's asked, like, should human beings survive? And he's, like, not sure about an answer, right? I mean, you know, it seems to me they have hardened and coalesced into some kind of, like, anti-democratic force. Would you agree with that? As a student of them.
2: Yeah,
1: right?
2: Yeah. No. It depends on who. Mm. I think there has always been what I think of as the Ayn Rand faction. You know, the ones who would like to go to Gulch and who feel like the rest of us are parasites, who feel very strongly in their own kind of Ubermenschen superiority. I'll give you two quotes. One from Khodorkovsky, who was one of the Russian oligarchs and then actually did a really brave thing and defied Putin, went to jail, has since been released, is now, I think, an important force in the possibility of Russia one day becoming a democracy. And he said to me in the late 1990s, if a man is not an oligarch, he is not really a man. All of us had the same opportunities, and some of us took advantage, and others, you non-oligarch schmucks, like you didn't take, he didn't say this part, I'm now embroidering. You didn't. And I do think that there is a contingent, maybe particularly Silicon Valley, that thinks that way. And I have heard, I won't name this person because it was an off-the-record gathering, but I have heard a Silicon Valley billionaire, who you will know who he is if I were to name him, who said something very similar, like in a big group of people.
1: Right.
2: It was like, you know, everyone could do it. Some of us did, some of us didn't. And this guy, and by the way, they're all men, said, and every leader of a country should have one of us, has to be someone who's made at least $1 billion sitting beside him all the time to help him make decisions. Because clearly, like, the only person really competent to make good decisions is someone who's at least a billionaire. So it's definitely that contingent. But personally, I think they're making a huge mistake.
1: Well, no one ever thinks they're the ones who's going to be thrown out of a window, right? I mean, that's another law of human nature. But
2: some people do.
1: Yeah,
2: some
1: actually kind of think I would be the one to be thrown out of a window. But I remember when you decided to enter politics, I really thought it was crazy. Right. I mean, you had this.
2: Many did.
1: I mean, you had this incredibly glamorous career. You had a best-selling book, and you chose not just to come back to Canada, but to come back to politics, where it always ends in tears.
2: All political careers end in defeat, right?
1: End in failure. Yeah. Like, when did you decide, I have to do politics? I have to actually get involved in the fray here.
2: Only when the opportunity emerged. Only when Justin Trudeau invited me to do it.
1: Right.
2: So it wasn't like a master plan or anything. And I'm very glad to have done it. I think the reason I did it was because of having written Plutocrats and because of having been in Russia and Ukraine and seeing people fighting really hard to make their country better. And then, writing this book and sort of saying, here are all these problems. And then having a chance to maybe try to do something about them. And I think you would think of yourself as kind of a jerk if you don't at least try.
1: Tell me about the first time you met Donald Trump. Did you meet him before he was president?
2: I don't think I did. I may have been in like some of the same places because like the New York rich person circuit is quite small. I will tell you guys a funny story about that. I was on a TV show with Chris Christie this spring, and we were talking about Epstein and how horrible it all is and sort of reading the emails and just how it's even sort of more disgusting than a person could ever imagine. And then Chris Christie said a very funny thing, which is his wife said to him, yeah, okay, he's terrible, but how come you're not in the email? How come you're not there? Like, were you just like not an important enough person?
1: I was mentioned in the Epstein files. You forwarded articles of mine to people. I was very flattered.
2: Same. I never went to any parties. No,
1: right.
2: but my book and my TED Talk were sent. There you go.
1: Nice to know we're part of the circuit. People are listening,
2: We as people, there's
1: right.
2: a difference.
1: Yes,
2: right?
1: Of course, yes.
2: If you're really important, you're personally there.
1: Right, right.
2: So I think that the first time I met Trump was when we had our first bilateral meeting with Prime Minister Trudeau and the gang.
1: How terrifying was it?
2: It wasn't that terrifying. I mean, Trudeau is really good at these moments. He's really charismatic. He knows how to handle himself with people. He prepared. I remember he thought very hard about how he would handle the handshake.
1: Oh, he aced that.
2: That was a signature Trump move.
1: Mm-hmm.
2: It was like an okay meeting. And the one thing I will say that you're going to find very gross and disgusting is Trump actually in person is a charming, charismatic man. That is just true.
1: Explain, please.
2: And also horrible in so many ways, but also charming and charismatic. Tucker Carlson, who's now like done this like denunciation of all the evils of Trump, and he sort of said, he said how bad he feels about helping to get him elected.
1: Get out. I've got to interrupt the interview here because at this point in the conversation, a protester violently rushed the stage. His attacks were not about globalization or indeed anything we were talking about. I don't think he'd been listening to anything we were saying. The whole idea of the nuance is an attempt to avoid screaminess. But it is worth noting that in this country, at this time, the screaminess came for us. If Freeland and I seemed a bit shaken, it's because we were, or I was, I should say. Freeland has faced this stuff her entire career. Now, back to the conversation.
2: Thank you, everyone, for being so supportive.
1: It is the perfect way to discuss this because, like, we're in literally a conversation called The Nuance, and people come and scream in our faces, right? I was going to ask you about the guy screaming at you in an elevator in Grand Prairie. You've been subject of several disinformation campaigns. I believe the Russian services call you Frida. That's your code name. What I want to understand is how you see globalization and this process that we've been through and how this has led to this breakdown in discourse, like that we just witnessed. Like, what's going on? What is the root of it? Is it just the tech or what is it?
2: So I'll say one really yucky thing so you don't think I'm living in denial. And then I'm going to say a hopeful thing, which I really believe. So the single worst thing that anyone has said to me was in Winnipeg Airport when a flight I was supposed to take to Regina was canceled. And we were all like, you know how you feel when you're waiting. We were all like waiting to get on the plane. And then someone came out and said, sorry, your flight is canceled. And we're all like, oh God. And so we all look at each other. And one of the people waiting to get on the plane looks at me. He says, you're Chrystia Freeland. And I smile and say, yes, I am. And he says, you are the most terrible, terrible person. And I hope that your children are all infertile because your genes should not be passed down. And that was such an awful thing because it was about my kids and the idea that there was like some deep evilness in me that mustn't be passed down. So that was a really horrible moment. I haven't actually told my kids about that moment. So if you know my kids, don't tell them that. But I actually think the breakdown, certainly in Canada, is less than people think. And yeah, there were people who came in here to tell me I'm a dog. Not nice. But there are lots of other people who are here having a conversation. And lots of other people who made it possible for us to continue to have the conversation. When I was in government, I never had security. The only time I had security was when there was an actual kind of legitimate, verified physical threat. I think that says something great about Canada and about the fact that we have a social fabric. And then my other, yeah, it is. And I think it's good. And my other positive proof point is the people of Minneapolis. I am really worried about where America is right now and really heartbroken. But every time I get depressed, I think about the people of Minneapolis. That was actually a completely remarkable instance of a totally functional community. A community where, like, there was no, like, star leader, politician, or charismatic person. It was just people who did what I hope we would do as a community if we were ever faced with something like this. What I saw people in Ukraine do. Like, that to me is a specific and real example of something still working.
1: You know, one of the most fascinating things about you since I've known you, it was just exemplified just so perfectly right here, is that somebody comes and screams in your face, and then you go right back to being earnest immediately. And I think your earnestness, I regard it as some kind of superpower. Because, like, I think in politics, you have to do, you're not in ideal scenarios all the time. You're not in, you know, academic scenarios or whatever. You're in real life situations. But you somehow seem to have this ability to, is it that you ask yourself, what would my best self do? And then you try and do it? Or how do you preserve this earnestness?
2: Wow. So truth is, I am extremely earnest.
1: Yeah.
2: Do you guys know the Amelia Bedelia books?
1: Yeah.
2: Okay, so my kid's nickname for me is Amelia Bedelia. And my husband is kind of the funny guy in the family. And when he's not around, the kids say, we really need dad, because otherwise we're just like way too serious. In a Father's Day card, one of the kids wrote to him, I'm so glad you're my dad. Otherwise, no one would ever tell jokes in the house. It's like, because of mom, even though we love her. So I am.
1: But
2: just
1: you have a,
2: like,
1: sense of humor. I mean, it's not like.
2: I laugh at other people's jokes, for sure. I actually really do believe, and this is maybe a combination of what I saw in Ukraine and my mom, but I really believe that people are basically good, and also that people basically want to have a good life, and that people are basically prepared to support each other and to fight for that good life. And that may seem like totally milquetoast. In some ways it is, but it's also not. Like, I've had some real arguments with very smart people talking, for example, about China, and they've said to me, you just don't understand. Chinese people are not like us. They don't necessarily want to have freedom and the right to say what they want and the ability to choose their leaders. For them, they're different. They're different. What they would prefer is just stability. And I hate that argument. And the reason I really don't believe it is because I lived in the Soviet Union, and people used to say that about people in the Soviet Union too. And I discovered that was not the case. So I ultimately have to believe, and I hope most of us do, in the essential humanity of all humans and in our capacity to work with each other to try to create circumstances for that human flourishing.
1: I admire your earnestness. I really do, probably because it's a virtue that I do not have. And I see it very consciously as a virtue But do you think it's blinded you to certain realities that are unfolding
2: in the world right now?
1: Yeah. Like globalization is under threat, and those threats are, they're interior, right? They're not just from outside. They're actually, like, there is an internal contradiction in the middle of this that is disruptive, shall we say. There's, like, the desire for freedom, but then the reality is, like, the oligarchs take it over 5 years later, right?
2: Yeah, so I don't think it's blinded me as an analyst. And the proof points I would offer you are, I wrote this book about the oligarchs at a time when a lot of people still thought Russia was on the right track. And I wrote a book about the global plutocrats, including the American ones, at a time when a lot of people weren't seeing that either. And, you know, at the end of that book, I said, dear Americans, if you don't sort this out, you are going to be a deeply divided society that chooses an authoritarian leader. I think that prediction is holding up quite well.
1: No doubt.
2: So I feel pretty good as an analyst, but I'll say two things. In going from being a journalist to being a politician, what I was saying to myself is it's not enough. For me, it's not good enough just to look at the problem and to say, wow, this is a really terrible problem. That what I want to do is try to think about how do we fix it and try to talk to people about how do we fix it. And I don't think today it's enough to say we have to kind of accept that the world is really terrible and act accordingly. I think that we have to take on some agency and we have to say, how can we make the world less terrible? How can we do that as a person, as a community, as a country? And I think there's a lot we can do.
1: What did you think of Carney's speech at Davos, the rupture speech?
2: I was there.
1: Oh, you were there?
2: Yeah.
1: I mean, here's the question about the rupture speech from my point of view, which I, you know, as someone who watched the whole of globalization, this was kind of the eulogy for globalization in a sense, where you have these people in Davos and they say, the old order is over. Everyone stands up and applauds. But for me, random human, I'm like, you built this order. Like, you're the ones who built this, right? I guess my question is, what do we build that comes after this? Because I don't see anyone in that room capable of thinking beyond a neoliberal agenda. I mean, it's not like they're saying, like, we're going to have five-year plans now. We're going to socialize capital. I mean, it really does come back to the subject of our talk, which is what's worth keeping from globalization and what do we need to throw out?
2: So I think there are three distinct eras of modern globalization. The first one was the 30 years after the Second World War. And that was the peak, right? That was when things really worked. We've never had such a great rate of growth, such strong success for middle-class people in the transatlantic area. Also, by the way, great time for Japan and South Korea. Never in human history. And by the way, the upper level tax rate was like 90%. So we were all growing together and we were all sharing. Then there was the neoliberal era, sort of from the 70s, I would say, to 1991. I think in our own countries, things started to go wrong in that period. You started to have income inequality increasing. You started to have regular people being left behind. But we didn't really notice it so much. There was a little bit of a frog boiling kind of thing. But then there was also the collapse of the Soviet Union and the fall of the Berlin Wall. And it seemed like it was sort of a vindication, not only of the post-war settlement, but also of the neoliberal period that came after. And then I think there was the third period that I would say goes from 1991 to 2001 when China joins the WTO. And this was like the period of like maximum triumphalism. And everyone's like, hey, we've won. It's great. Everything we are doing is perfect. And now everyone is going to be part of the same system. And what I think we didn't realize was our own system wasn't working well enough for regular people, that China played by totally different rules. And letting China into a single globalized economy was going to be devastating, especially for manufacturing jobs in North America. And then third, that Russia actually hadn't really signed up for this idea that we're not supposed to invade other countries. And that becoming economically dependent on them, you know, particularly a problem for Europe, was going to be very problematic. So I think those were kind of the errors. But I think it's important to remember the periods are distinct.
1: But I mean, The trick, it seems to me, is I don't want to live in a world that isn't integrated. I'm a born multiculturalist. We grew up in Edmonton, highly multicultural society. I believe that the world encountering itself is one of the most beautiful things that has ever happened. And yet this seems to cause such instability that it seems that it eats itself, if you will, very quickly. I mean, there's all kinds of evidence that, you know, heterogeneous societies were more prone to conflict and so on. Like, how do we balance these two things out?
2: So I agree with the general ambition.
1: Yeah.
2: And I think it's more than about flavors, right? It's more than just a personal preference for being in a diverse community. A country like the United States, I think for them to practice autarky would be a mistake, but they might be big enough to get away with it.
1: Right.
2: You could probably say the same thing for the European Union, but there's only 40 million of us. We do not have a choice. We can't sort of say globalization is over because we can only exist as part of a global community or, you know, joining one of those big blocks. And I think we are all agreed in this room, we are not into being the 51st state, correct?
1: You're here.
2: Yes. No to that, right? So Canada actually really does need a new kind of global deal. I think the starting point for that needs to be recognizing that it was a mistake to think you can separate the security conversation from the economic conversation. And one of the legacies of neoliberalism was this idea that the economy is like its own thing that only the official technocrats are allowed to handle, and that you're not allowed to talk about values and stuff like that when you talk about the economy. And I experienced this because I was a foreign minister and a finance minister. And there was like this weird thing where when the finance ministers were together at G7 or G20, you weren't supposed to talk about like human rights or values. That was kind of like rude and inappropriate. This is nuts. It's absolutely nuts. And it led to a situation like the one that Germany found itself in when Russia invaded Ukraine, that all of a sudden they found themselves dependent for their energy on this country that they could imagine quite soon might try to invade them. So I think point one is we have to build a system where our security relationship, which I would say includes our values, and our economic relationships are connected. And that is a big factor in how, as a country, we choose to make ourselves vulnerable. We should choose to make ourselves vulnerable to countries that we can trust and share our values. That should be the starting point.
1: Right. We're going to get some questions from the audience now. Okay, first question from a member of the audience. You speak of yourself as a progressive. You speak warmly of progressive politicians and citizen activism, but the divisions in our society were not fueled only by the right. The so-called progressive left also has its extremist wing. The Trudeau government arguably courted or contributed to it. How do we respond to this?
2: I for sure agree that progressives, you know, the broad kind of liberal tent, has extremists with whom I disagree. The fact that someone came here and called me a dog, I would imagine that person considers themselves to be progressive. So maybe that's kind of proof of my own credentials as not being characterized as like the extremist left of progressives. Having said that, I don't broadly agree with the premise of the question. I don't think that progressives in Canada, or actually the United States for that matter, or Western Europe, are progressives or liberals or social democrats, however you want to characterize us, are mainly responsible for dividing and polarizing their societies.
1: But culture, you don't believe that exists? I mean,
2: and I'm opposed to that.
1: Right.
2: If that's the idea there, then I totally disagree with that.
1: Right.
2: And I would even say that's kind of what I was pointing to when I said a big problem for progressives is not supporting each other.
1: Right.
2: That's cancel culture, right? But again, I don't see myself as having been part of that. If the point of the question is to say, hey, you progressives, you guys did too much cancel culture and identity politics and all of that stuff, and it turned people off and it made them really not like you, I agree with that premise. And I have never really liked that stuff myself either. Having said that, like, racism exists, and it's okay to say that. Misogyny exists, and it's okay to say that, too.
1: Right. Question from Andrew Hunter. Do you think Danielle Smith is going to David Cameron us into Wexit?
2: I wondered if someone was going to ask about Alberta.
1: I hate it so much that I can't even talk about it. I can't even ask questions about it to someone who obviously can answer a good question.
2: So this is something that I am so concerned about. And I love Alberta so much. And I really still consider myself very much to be a daughter of Alberta. I think it would be terrible for Alberta to leave and to think about leaving. And I think it's really, really important for all Canadians, both inside and outside Alberta, to be really clear about how important Alberta is to Canada and Canada is to Alberta. I think right now what's really important is for small and capital C conservatives in Alberta who believe in Canada to have the courage to speak out. And I hope a lot of them will.
1: Great. Last question for the evening from Tony. Given your critical perspectives on oligarchs and economic inequality, why was more not done during your time in office to break up monopolies in Canada, address growing inequalities, and address foreign ownership of key resources and assets?
2: I think I have a pretty good record there. And I think if you talk to Bay Street, they would agree, and not necessarily in a happy way. You know, when I was finance minister, we increased permanently taxes on banks, precisely because Canadian banks are an oligopoly. And I personally am happy to have our financial system controlled by and owned by Canadians. But what that does mean is there's kind of a utility aspect to them, and it's appropriate to tax them more. We also imposed a tax, this COVID surtax, on the financial sector. Again, not popular in the financial sector, but absolutely the right thing to do. You may remember that as finance minister, we imposed a luxury tax on yachts, private planes, fancy cars. I'm glad to have done that. Lots of people didn't like that either. I do think it's important not to be afraid to say that those who are doing well need to pay their fair share. It's important not to be scared of that. And people can say, if you say that, you're anti-markets, you're anti-economic growth. I actually disagree, and I would point to those 30 years after the Second World War, when taxes are high and growth was incredibly strong. Someone's got to pay taxes, and I think the people who have the most should pay the most, which is my big lead up to one of the things I'm the proudest of, which is $10 a day daycare across Canada. Really important. And I say that, you know, not to praise myself. Well, maybe a little bit. It makes me feel good to say it.
1: Yeah.
2: But also because if we're not conscious enough about the good stuff we have that taxes are paying for, then people will chip away at it. So if you think that it's good to have $10 a day daycare, talk about it and be sure people recognize, yeah, that's why people have to pay taxes. If you care about having a healthcare system, talk about it, recognize it. If you care about having good public schools.
1: Listen, I think we've learned tonight, you know, this is a new project for us, but if there was ever a validation for having a show called The Nuance, I think this evening has shown it, where you have this incredibly brilliant, insightful human being give very detailed and reasonable and thoughtful responses to crucial issues, and then someone screams at her. But we are going to keep doing this. We are going to... It is very obvious to me. It is very obvious to me that this is necessary, and I'm hugely honored that you were the first guest on this show. I just cannot thank you enough for your perspective and your work.
2: Okay, please. Thank you very much, everyone.
1: The Nuance will be returning in the fall. I'm Stephen Marsh, and I've been your host. Bruce Thorson is our senior producer at Canada Land. 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Today's episode was fact-checked by Julian Abraham. Max Collins is our director of audio. 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
3: You just heard The Nuance with Stephen Marsh, a Canada Land production. 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
4: Hey, it's Noor Azriye. Today, we are talking politics. This week, what's true about Bill C-22? Sweeping powers, secret orders, the beginning of a surveillance state? I have heard claims that foreign hackers could exploit government-mandated backdoors, that ministers could secretly compel companies to hand over user data, that digital maps could be built, tracking where we go, who we text, and how we move through the world. But the government insists critics are getting it wrong. Those assurances haven't exactly calmed the critics. Signal, the encrypted messaging app, says it would rather leave Canada entirely than comply with the bill. VPN companies are threatening to pack up and move out of Canada too. Apple, Meta, Google have all sounded the alarm. The Canadian Chamber of Commerce is worried. Cybersecurity experts are worried. Civil liberties groups are worried. The U.S. government has warned that the bill threatens U.S. national security. Even the federal watchdog in charge of keeping Canada's spy agencies in check is calling for greater oversight. The Liberals have agreed on working in new amendments. We have no idea what those look like yet, but it looks like they want this bill passed ASAP before they get to hit the cottages for the summer. This episode, I'm going to speak with critic Robert Diab. He's a law professor at Thompson Rivers University and actually testified in committee about his concerns over Bill C-22. I ask Robert to break down exactly what new powers this bill actually creates. Why are tech companies, privacy advocates, and our allies so worried? And is this bill really about keeping Canadians safe or the beginning of Big Brother Carney? Let's get into it. Robert Diab, thanks for making the time.
5: Thanks for having me.
4: It seems like everyone is a bit riled up about the bill. I'm talking about privacy groups. I'm talking about tech industry big dogs like Apple, encrypted messaging apps, banking apps, the White House, and seemingly like everyone in Parliament, except for the Liberal Party, is concerned about this bill. Are you concerned about this bill? Or is this just a matter of we don't really understand this bill, like Public Safety Minister Gary and Sangria keep saying? Or is there something genuinely worrying you about this bill?
5: Oh, there are many things. So I study our constitutional right to privacy. That's kind of the main area that I work on. And there are many, many red flags in the bill. And I'm not alone. I'm just one of many voices who work in privacy law across the country who are raising some red flags here. Just to point out the two most controversial things about it, the ones that are setting off the alarms for the big dogs, as you put it, Apple, Google, which both pitched up before the parliamentary committee that's looking at the bill, saying, look, we don't like this. Okay, so the two main concerns that they've raised are that the minister could tell them, could order these companies to do something that would have the effect of undermining encryption. Undermining the strong encryption that protects our data on iCloud, on Gmail, etc. WeChat, Meta is also, you know, in this picture as well. It could compel us to do something that would compromise strong encryption, and that's absolutely unacceptable.
4: Explain to me why that's a problem.
5: Okay, so in an earlier version of the bill tabled last summer, there was a section that said, okay, you've got to, you know, make modifications if the minister tells you to. But then there was a section that said, but not if it would introduce a systematic vulnerability, which was code for not if it would undermine encryption or amount to a backdoor to encryption.
4: A backdoor meaning like a built-in way to bypass or unlock encrypted data that would normally never be seen by anyone but you.
5: So everyone was happy to see that. But the problem was that buried in the bill, later sections of the bill, it reserved to the minister the power to define what a systematic vulnerability was. So folks like me were putting our hands up saying, wait, no, that's not a good idea. You should define what it is. You should definitively rule out creating backdoors to encryption. So they came back with the second version of the bill and they define it, but it's kind of a weak definition. It's a narrow definition. It's only being told to do something that gives rise to a substantial possibility, substantial likelihood that it would compromise encryption. Like, what if the minister tells, you know, Apple, okay, when you roll out iOS in Canada, the operating system for your iPhone, we want you to make these changes. But what if those changes could give rise to a backdoor?
4: We're talking about a whole host of companies, right?
5: It will apply to anyone who provides an electronic service in Canada. And that is defined as anyone who facilitates digital communication. It's a very broad definition, but like part of it is so broad that basically you are an electronic service provider. Me, because I have a website, I'm an electronic service provider. We can all be targeted. Now, we're not going to be the main target, which are going to be a sort of subset called core providers. And like the minister's going to kind of make a list and publish it. So these people are core providers. But anything that the minister can ask them to do, it can ask any electronic service provider to do. So, you know, anybody could be hit with a request to do something. It's quite broad in its scope.
4: What's concern number two from the tech big dogs?
5: Yeah, the bill will give the Minister of Public Safety the power to order these companies to retain our metadata, the metadata of all of its customers, for up to a year for really an investigative purpose.
4: But what is metadata, though? They kind of already have like so much of my information. It's like, why is this particular piece so concerning?
5: That's a very good question. So metadata is all of the information surrounding our communication. So it's every time we use our phone, you're creating a trail of where you were out there in public space, where you were when your phone talked to a cell tower.
4: Okay.
5: Who you were calling, how long the call went on for, that you sent a text, where did you send it to? And same thing with email. So not the content of the call, the email, the text, but the information around it that's wrapped around it. You gather all that information, you know, from Noor's account or Rob's account for a 6 month or 1 year period. And my goodness, you've got the whole story of my life. You've got everybody I talked to, when I talked to them, when I called them, when I texted them. You could piece together basically, you know, the whole story of someone's life. Now, yes, maybe Telus and Rogers have a lot of this, but on the part of Google and Apple, or depending on what you use, Signal, a lot of that's end-to-end encrypted, depending on, you know, what choices you make. And in the case of Rogers and Telus, it's not being held for very long. It could be a matter of days or you know, a week or two in many cases. But in any event, however long it's kept, it is not kept for an investigative purpose. It's not kept on behalf of the state to be readily handed over to the police in case you've been up to no good. So,
4: but like
5: the idea of no, please do push back. I love your skepticism. I want to hear it.
4: Okay, so the tech companies have the data. So it's like, why should I be worried about government when I am also worried about these companies having the data as well?
5: Okay, so you should be worried about the companies having that data.
4: Okay.
5: In many cases, like, for example, much of what you may store with Google, it is accessible by a warrant. But it's up to you right now how long it's held and where. And it's up to you to kind of be more proactive. And if you're concerned, you know, if you've got very sensitive information you want to, you know, keep private, it's up to you to keep that in end-to-end encrypted spaces. And yes, maybe Google does have, you could say it has, it's creating a record of where I went and when I texted, etc. But you can go in there and erase it, right? You can go in and erase your history to varying degrees. This is different. This is going to be at a more fundamental level, like every time you use your phone, every text. So, I mean, how do you opt out of that? Like, unless you don't want to have a phone.
4: No.
5: Yeah. It will be kept for this law enforcement purpose. So let's say I take the view that, well, who cares? Like, I mean, I'm not involved in crime. What do I have to worry about? And Telus already has it all. And so does Google. Look, I think that the effect of this is going to be that you're out there in the community now and you're thinking to yourself, okay, well, you know, should I have lunch with that old friend, or should I go, you know, check out this old, you know, used bookstore or whatever? Like, whatever you do now, I think when this is now in place, there's always going to be at the back of your mind this idea that I no longer enjoy complete anonymity, right? When I'm out there in public, when I'm communicating, there is now always going to be this kind of like year-long record, or there could be, of my movements. You know, maybe you have nothing to worry about, but I think that for a lot of people, it's going to kind of create this sense that we're being watched, we're just being surveilled at all times, right? There's this record that is being generated. Now, again, you may take a view that that's fanciful, that that's excessive, that that's, you're just being a little paranoid, you're just getting a little too theoretical about it all. But European governments passed laws like this in the 2010s. And one after another, constitutional court across Europe said, no, this is a form of surveillance. This is excessive. If you're going to do this, there need to be far more safeguards around this kind of data. And at the moment in our Bill 22, we don't have those safeguards.
4: There's like the privacy element, this like possible creation of a digital map of where I've been and who I've texted and how long I've called someone. They will find out I call my mom very often, maybe too often. The liberals, you know, they say they need it. COPS and CSIS and the RCMP, that they're lagging behind and that there's public safety risks that they can't tackle without expanded powers. Do you buy that justification at all?
5: No, I don't. But don't take it from me. So a parliamentary committee looked at this in the earlier part of this year and tabled a report in Parliament in March, which was then made public in September. I've written about this as to whether there really is a clear case for the need for these powers. And the committee that looked at this said, we're not seeing, you know, clear empirical evidence that you are impeded by the existing powers that you have.
4: Just to be clear here about what the report actually says, it does say that CSIS and the RCMP do have challenges getting access to data, and CSIS itself called the lawful access gap its single biggest disadvantage compared to its peer countries. But the report does say that neither agency has any data on how often encryption actually blocks investigations. There are no hard numbers or data indicating that this is a problem.
5: So right now, everything the police want, have the powers to get, right?
4: Huh.
5: So the issue is that in some cases, it can be more time consuming. Like there are warrant powers to obtain to figure out who used this IP address, who's the person behind this digital breadcrumb from like who visited these websites or put all this like child pornography online, for example. We want to know who that person is. They have the means, that, okay, to put all that together. But in some cases, they say they want to be able to act faster and it takes time. Like, wait a minute, is it Telus? Was it Rogers? So they have to knock on all those doors. And they're saying, we don't like that. We want it to be a little faster. The most compelling, I think, argument they make is that sometimes, but we don't know how often, they knock on the door, they get the warrant, they figured out it's Rogers, whatever, and then they knock on the door with the warrant and they say, okay, give us information about John Smith. And they say, well, we've only got about 2 weeks worth of John Smith. So they're upset that they don't have more. But their solution to that is to then create a years-long record of the metadata of pretty much everybody in Canada for the odd time, right, that they knocked on a door and data wasn't there. I think what's interesting is when they pitched up in front of the committee, they have not cited hard numbers. Like they don't say, you know, we conducted 1,000 or 10,000 investigations, and in 500 of them, when we knocked on the door, there was like the data had been deleted. They just invoke hypotheticals. Like there are cases in which, okay, well, how many? Like 1 in 1,000? In a small few cases, you know, were you absolutely impeded? Did the trail run cold, or did you work it out?
4: It's interesting that you bring that up, because I did watch the committee meeting, and Sam Connor, one of the producers and reporter on the show, also sat in on the committee meeting in person, and the government kept using the kind of case of a missing child.
5: Oh, yes.
4: Do you anticipate that this bill, if it passes, when it passes, that that's the use case for this bill?
5: I think that that's a very remote case and it's hypothetical. And I think what's interesting about that example as well is that it is hypothetical, that they didn't sort of say, do you remember the so-and-so case? Or do you remember, you know, they did not cite specific real-world cases. They described what they were holding out to be a common scenario, and yet they, you know, they didn't give us specifics. The vast majority of the cases, all of this data that they're going to be gathering will be used in more pedestrian cases.
4: Like what?
5: Could be anything from like shoplifting to murder, crimes of all kinds. But I think it's worth returning to the point you made at the very beginning. Like, aren't we already there, right? Like, aren't we already in a world where there is ample evidence, digital breadcrumbs out there that police can gather to put together crimes? And the answer is yes, and we have been for a long time, right? So I teach criminal law. I remember we had a prosecutor from Ontario who came and did a presentation in my class about the Kijiji murder. This has probably now been a number of years, but there was this horrible case in Ontario where these two very depraved characters just decided that they were going to carry out a murder, like, to, like it sounds awful to say this, but like for joy, for fun, like for something to do. So they pretended to want to buy a guy's truck, and they met the guy. They go for a ride in the truck, and then they lure him to a place, and they shoot and kill him, and then they chop up his body. Like, it's a horrible story. The reason I'm conveying this is this was at least 10 years ago, maybe as many as 15 years ago. The story the prosecutor was telling was how they put together the case to prove beyond a reasonable doubt that these two men were involved and that they intended to kill and that they did kill and mutilate the body afterwards, incinerated it. And the point is, they were able to track all the cell phone activity, like back and forth between the two guys in the days leading up. The guys conducted surveillance of the victim. They were able to piece together through cell phone movements and texts, even though they were burner phones. They're taking the body to a place. They were able to piece together the movements on the night of the murder in physical space through assembling like surveillance camera footage from all these different places, including the place where they actually conducted. It was just like hair-raisingly horrifying. The digital trail was staggering. Today it would be even greater. Like, I point this out to say that the argument that we do not have enough in this day and age is, I think, questionable at the very least, right?
4: But we've been trying to do this for years, right? Like under Stephen Harper. If we don't need it, why have we been trying for so long to get it done?
5: There's a few things to say. One is that every time they try, and there have been at least five sort of major attempts in the last like 15 years.
4: Two under Carney's Liberals. Yeah.
5: Yes, two under, the Liberals, and at least I think a couple under Harper, and it goes all the way back to early post 9/11 years. Every time they attempt it, they throw different things in the bill. They're always kind of taking advantage of some moral panic of the moment, right? So, in 2012, it was deep concern. I don't want to make fun of this. Deep concern about like child pornography. Most recently, last summer, they were trying to kind of smuggle it in around the concern about how Trump felt about how vigilant we were being about the border. So maybe we'll appease Trump, but then, slip this in there as well. So they're always, I think, trying to take advantage of these propitious political moments. But a lot of people come out of the woodwork or opposition parties saying, well, wait a minute, maybe this is not a good idea. Having said that, we do have a constitutional bill of rights. We do have courts, right?
4: Lots of people are upset about this bill, the tech industry, privacy experts, etc. Public Safety Minister Gary Anand Desangri says he wants this bill passed. He'll take amendments, sure. But by June 19th, before Parliament rises for the summer, he wants this through. Why kind of like die on this hill here for the Liberals? Why push so quickly as well? Like, why not take the time to work through these kinds of like really complicated questions? Why move so fast?
5: It's a good question. The companies that have raised the alarm bell about encryption are going to be, I think, appeased in large part when the minister comes.

0: like?
1: Well, if it passes in more or less the same form, I think that people like me will be more aware of it. And I think over time, any Canadians will become more aware as the number of cases where this kind of evidence is used arises. Like I'm talking like a 10, 20-year kind of scale. I think
0: Okay.
1: it'll dawn on people that, you know, this information is being recorded, is being held, and it will be used against you. And therefore, govern yourself accordingly. Like right now, I know Google has way too much information about me, but if I really cared, I would go delete it and I would get off Google and I'd use, you know, DuckDuckGo and, you know, I would use VPNs and all that, right? So I'm making the trade-off, but I think there's going to be a sort of data collection of a different order that's going to go on after this. And this is just the beginning, right? Like if they pass this and it's quiet, maybe in 10 years, it's a 3-year data collection thing. And then it's like, my goodness, basically, we're living in a society where we are being watched at all times, just in case, right? That's the world we live in, right? That our privacy has been watered down in that way.
0: You pass this bill, and then a couple years later, you pass another one. And that's kind of what we've been seeing over the past few years, like the creation of CSIS, Bill C-51. Now we've got this. It's like constant additional layers of surveillance policy.
1: Yes, you're right. You're right.
0: What do you
1: Yes.
0: think?
1: Well, okay, so on the other hand, I do have faith in the strength of our legal protections around search and seizure for investigations. In an individual case, if the police do obtain access to your data without having, you know, taken the proper steps, we have a very strong court system. They're very vigilant judges. Evidence is excluded in cases where police cut corners all the time. Judges are very quick to do that.
0: I'm sort of reading between the lines of your answers here. Is what you're suggesting that the liberals are kind of just caving to the demands of the police and the possible kidnapping case, a hypothetical case? Like, is that what this is really about? Like the liberals caving to the requests of the RCMP, CSIS, and the police?
1: I'm not sure. It could be that. It could be. That could be one way of framing it, caving, you know, succumbing to a pressure. It could also be that the liberals look at this. You know, they're vulnerable to political point scoring by the conservatives. They're vulnerable to appearing weaker on crime. Right, less proactive on crime reduction and public safety than the conservatives. So they want to, I think, sort of scoop that from them. So maybe they're looking at this, like this is kind of a perpetual ask on the part of law enforcement and intelligence. They look at this and they say, you know, is there something in it for us? And they think, well, yeah, if we do this, you know, we get to tout, as they have been at every press conference, every opportunity to talk about this bill. It's always about saving the kidnapped teenager, right? It's about fighting child pornography and that sort of thing. It's never about a compromise privacy. The only people speaking up in that regard are the civil liberties types who can be easily painted as fringe extreme activists by the liberals. I'm really happy to see that the conservatives are sort of trying to hit the brakes on this. They're the main voice on that committee of opposition and skepticism. That's a good thing, but I think it is very much political, as you suggest.
0: Is this the beginning of a Big Brother Canada situation, do you think?
1: There's other legislation before Parliament at the moment that is also kind of extending the scope of access to our data. So this isn't the only one, although this is kind of the main one.
0: Are you talking about Bill C-9, the Combating Hate Act, that people are kind of likening to a censorship bill, whether rightly or not?
1: Yes, I have that in mind. And so, you know, whether this is the beginning of something, it's certainly the biggest one to I think, come along in years. Like at the end of this round, if these bills pass, they will make the most significant changes to our privacy law, at least for criminal purposes, investigative purposes, and cybersecurity. Yeah, we'll have to wait and see.
0: Okay, cool. Robert, thank you so much for making the time. I really appreciate it.
1: Thanks for having me.
0: We reached out to Public Safety Minister Gary Anandasangri's office for an interview. They declined. That's been This Week in Canadian Politics. This episode was written, produced, and fact-checked by our senior producer, Aviva Lessard, Sam Connert, and me. Our reporter in Ottawa is Sam Connert. Mixing and mastering is by Caleb Thompson. Jesse Brown is Canada Land's editor and publisher. 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

0: The 25th anniversary Cowichan Valley Bluegrass Festival is filled with Grammy and Juno winning talent, including old time, bluegrass, rockabilly, and a dash of folk. 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
1: A lot of you will be wondering why there are so many wonderful foreign treasures on display here at the British Museum.
2: Enough. The stage is set. The curtain rises. We are ready to begin.

Good morning, Vacuumland. It's Carrie here, broadcasting live from the Renaissance Room of the private art gallery of the venerable Irving Hotel in another heavenly symphony of the air, the amazing talking type wireless show. And we're going to start out with a complete concert with Olga Pashchenko playing a Mozart aria fortepiano and directed by somebody. It doesn't say here. It's a live concert in April 2026. How about that? And in which they played all Mozart. And the Don Giovanni Overture started that. And it's big, dark stuff about this libertine who gets dragged off to hell. And the Don Giovanni Overture, then the D minor piano concerto, 466, and the E flat piano concerto, 482. And marvelously and elegantly played, full of imagination and passion and color, Olga Pashchenko playing this Mozart era fortepiano with its lovely, soft, lyrical sound. Much nicer than the, shouldn't have used that word, much more elegant than the percussive pianos. But anyway, the orchestra is Il Gardellino, playing Mozart-era instruments as well. So that complete live concert in 2026 in Amsterdam, all Mozart. We'll follow that with a string quartet by the Argentine composer Alberto Ginastera. His second string quartet. It says here it's full of constant Argentine elements, such as strong obsessive rhythms, meditative adagios suggesting the quietness of the pampas, magic mysterious sounds reminding one of the cryptic nature of the country. Okay, then we're going to hear the Miro string quartet playing this for us, the second string quartet of Ginastera. And then our last big racket this morning, this vast meditation on the end of the universe, the Eighth Symphony of Anton Bruckner. And this immense symphony. Bruckner was intensely inspired and inflected by this Ninth Symphony of Beethoven. And you can certainly feel that in this Eighth Symphony as well, especially the first movement of the Eighth, of the Ninth Symphony, I mean. And the Eighth Symphony that ends with the vast trumpet fanfares ending the universe and all that stuff. And this performance is full of imagination and fire and power, but it's not quite as dark. It should be scary, that end of the universe thing. It's not in this, but it's still a tremendously interesting performance and well worth hearing. Live performance, the Bavarian Radio Symphony with Eugen Jochum conducting live in 1957. So Mozart, Ginastera, and Bruckner. Let's begin the Odyssey.

0: Wow, that was incredible. What an astounding performance of the Eighth Symphony of Anton Bruckner. The Bavarian Radio Symphony Orchestra was conducted by Eugen Jochum in a live concert in 1957. Before that, the second string quartet of Alberto Ginastera, the Miro Quartet, playing it for us. And before that, we had a complete concert with Olga Paschenko and Il Gardellino playing first the Mozart Don Giovanni Overture, and then two piano concertos of Mozart, the D minor and the E flat, Kirchhoff 466 and 482, that live concert from 2026 in Amsterdam. Yeah, that finishes off another Beethoven 9 show. Thank you, Vacuumland, for listening so patiently. And remember, there are only 182 shopping days until Beethoven's birthday. Are you psyched up for it?
1: Now, a few moments of censorship.
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I'm Doug Lang. 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We open with Marielle Buckley from Calgary, Alberta. Two songs, Driving Around and Horse Named Nothing. She's going to be fine. She's going to be fine. She's a young one, but she's got it. She's got some talent. I hope they continue to put out records. I look forward to the next one. We've got everybody here today. Rex is behind the bar. Hello, sir. We've got Allison Bree working your tables. And in the kitchen, we got our old favorites. Melanie and Cricket are in. They're going to do a fairly usual menu for them. A couple of specials coming your way. I'll tell you a bit more about that as we go. Jane's got the week off. I hope she's enjoying herself. Right now, I want to play a couple songs from an album that's not even out yet. Brent Cobb. He is a very interesting writer. And these two songs are called Southern Star, which is going to be the title of his album when it does come out. And the second one, a song I'm particularly in love with, is called When Country Came Back to Town. Here's Brent Cobb on Riverside Drive.

Well, that second one was a bit of a name dropper, but I kind of enjoy that song. Brent Cobb with Southern Star and When Country Came Back to Town. Yeah, I hope you like those. You're listening to Riverside Drive on CFRO 100.5, CFRO's country music show. Rolling right along. Oh, boy, it's good to see there's some people here today that I haven't seen before. That's always good. And we've got Radit, brought in Gladys and Miko. Guitar Scotty's here. The Mazapas are out on the patio. Yeah, we hope the weather holds and they don't get all wet out there. Yeah, we got the crowd that hangs out on the table in the corner by the jukebox. Mm-hmm. No sign of Trace. We'll see what happens there. Mm-hmm. Okay, Sturgill Simpson was mentioned in the lyrics to that Brent Cobb song. I'm going to open this next set with Sturgill. A little song called Keep It Between the Lines, right here on Riverside Drive.

North country's too cold to think that hard. Good politics, his neighbors doing favors, working out in the yard. You got time to stand around and think, well, you can do it while you swing 20 ounces of steel. You can practice

Well, I hope you enjoyed that set. We had Sturgill Simpson, Keep It Between the Lines, Del Barber, A Spade Is Just a Shovel, and Colter Wall, The Calgary Roundup. Yeah, Colter Wall's from Swift Current, originally from Regina. He's got an interesting voice. You're listening to Riverside Drive on CFRO 100.5. This is CFRO's Country Music Show, and I'm Doug Lang. Oh, yeah, we're having a good time down here today. A great crowd on hand. Great crowd on hand, boy. And we got a few new folks mixing in with the regulars. That's always good to see. And the weather's holding up, so the patio is happening. Yeah, how much longer? We're into September, so you never know. The weather might turn, and we might have to pull it all back inside. Well, things are going on in the kitchen. Melanie and Cricket are busy, busy in there. Of course, they've got the burgers, as I mentioned. They've got the avocado green salad. They got a regular green salad. They'll add the avocado to it if you like. They have got the coleslaw. That's always an item down here. They make a delicious coleslaw. They've got the pancake breakfast, if you're into that. Yeah, they've got the specials today are the whack-a-mole garlic roast beef plate. And the meatloaf, those are big items. They got a big pot of chili going, as I mentioned earlier, I think. And the desserts, oh boy, when you get to those, the apple dumpling with ice cream looks sensational. And they've got some strawberry cobbler again with whipped cream, yeah. You could have ice cream on it if you like. Okay, today's feature set is Molly Tuttle. She's got a new album out. I'm going to play you four items from it. It's called City of Gold. This woman can do no wrong as far as I'm concerned. She is a special one. Heck of a guitar player and a singer. And she also is pulling together some great music all the time. These four songs I hope you enjoy. Molly Tuttle, today's feature set on Riverside Drive.

Well, that was something. Molly Tuttle from her new album, City of Gold. Evergreen, okay. Oklahoma. Goodbye, Mary. San Joaquin. That was a ripper. And the first time I fell in love. Molly Tuttle, today's feature set on Riverside Drive. I hope you enjoyed that. You're listening to CFRO 100.5, CFRO's Country Music Show. Riverside Drive, I'm Doug Lang. Well, I think I got time for another set here. I'm going to start out with Brennan Lee from her new album, the title song, Brennan Lee on Riverside Drive.

Well, we heard Brennan Lee do I Ain't Through Honky Tonkin' Yet, the title track from her new one, Linda McCrae, The Station, and Kelsey Walton with No Regular Dog. I like her. Well, that's another edition of Riverside Drive. I want to thank everybody. Thank you, Rex. Thank you, Alice and Bree, for serving the tables. And thank you, Melanie and Cricket, for putting on a good spread today. And thank all of you who made it down to the Whack-A-Mo Bar and Grill today, and those of you listening at home. It's been great being with you. I want to leave you with one more song, a song of mine called Scarecrow. Boy, I want to see you next week right back here, 12 noon Pacific time, Wednesdays, Riverside Drive. I'm Doug Lang. We'll see you next time, friends.

Welcome to Access Radio. It's another Wednesday. I'm your host, Amy Amanti. My pronouns are she, her. 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Now, Access Radio is a broadcast station that is broadcasting to you today from the traditional, ancestral, and stolen lands of the Squamish, Musqueam, and Tsleil-Waututh First Peoples. If you're new to Access Radio, this is a broadcast platform, one of very few, I'm always sad to say, where the content itself is created, requested, initiated, and governed by folks with lived experience of disability. And we think this is super important as we honor the disability convention of nothing about us without us. I myself am legally blind, and so I'm delighted to share the stories and the issues and the content that is relevant and important to the disability community. I'm also

0: So a volunteer, as is Victor Schwartzman, who is our technical producer on this show, and just about everyone who works with Co-op Radio. So while we're still working at home because our physical stations are closed due to the COVID-19 pandemic, you may hear a dog bark, you may hear some construction in the background, you may hear a baby cry or a screen reader go off. Friends, we just ask for permission to have the space. We're all used to this after a couple of years of working from home. But if you like what you're listening to in terms of the content, and I absolutely know that you will, you might want to consider making a donation to our station through the website at www.cooperadio.org. And we thank folks for any contributions that they may make. Okay, time for me to take off the housekeeping hat and put on the conversation hat, my favorite hat to wear. And welcome into the space today, Kevin Morris. Kevin's joining us from the UK. Kevin, welcome.
1: Thank you, Amy. I'm delighted to be here.
0: I'm delighted to have you, Kevin. So, as we are recording today, pre-broadcast, you're joining us. I always say this, you're joining us from the future because you're what, 8 hours ahead of Pacific time. So I very much appreciate you accommodating our time zones. Kevin, tell us a little bit about you, who you are, what we need to know about you before we jump into conversation today.
1: Sure. I was born in Liverpool in back in January 1969. On the 6th of January, I attended schools for the blind in Liverpool. I then went to a college for the blind in Hereford before going on to Swansea University, where I read history and politics. I was unemployed for about a year doing some voluntary work. Then I moved to London in 1994 to take up work with the civil service, which is I've worked in various departments since then. And in my spare time, I write poetry.
0: An artist. You're after my own heart. I'm an artist myself, so I love it when we have artists in the space. Maybe you can tell us, Kevin, a bit about what. So I never went to blind school because I was 24 when I lost my own eyesight. So I had went to, what they would call a traditional or a mainstream kind of public school here in Vancouver area. And in other parts that I lived in before I moved to Vancouver, but essentially was thrown into the mainstream population. But so tell our listeners what the difference is, like what blind school is, because folks may not know what that's all about, what kind of things you learn there. Is it different than sort of a public school system?
1: Well, one of the schools I went to was run by the Catholic Blind Institute, St. Vincent School for the Blind. I'm not a Catholic, but a lot of people who went there weren't Catholics, and the religious education was voluntary. You didn't have to
0: Right.
1: attend. We basically learned a standard curriculum: English, maths, science, geography, etc. But as I'm 53 now, when I was at school, we were basically using the old-fashioned Perkins Brailler, so you'd hear these machines banging away on the desks as people were furiously taking notes of what the teacher was saying, and all of the sort of main books were provided in Braille, unlike today, where obviously there are a lot of e-books available. And then when I went on to university, most of the books I was reading, unless I had help from other students, were on cassette tapes. So I well remember dropping a whole lot of cassette tapes and scrambling on the floor trying to reassemble these cassette
0: Right.
1: tapes of a book I needed to listen to.
0: Right. Yeah, I can only imagine how many cassette tapes would, you'd need for one book, right?
1: Yes.
0: Because they didn't hold a lot of content.
1: No, that's right. I think the longest one was a C-120, which was an hour each side. And the other problem, of course, is they did tend to twist in the cassette recorders.
0: Yes, of course. I'm always curious about blind school because I have quite a few friends now who are your age and a little bit older who attended blind schools when they were growing up and was always interested about things like what we call here in Canada, our blindness institution calls them independent life skills. So things like, I don't know, sewing or cooking or things like that, that are just, you know, kind of an extra layer that folks with blindness or partial sight kind of have to learn to navigate in a different way. So were you receiving that kind of education as well going to blind school?
1: Yes, we had what was called a domestic science where we were taught how to cook with Braille knobs on the cooker for those who had could read Braille, which I still remember putting sugar in the fish cakes instead of flour. A mistake.
0: Oh, we've all made a cooking blunder like that once or twice in our lives, or maybe for those of us with sight loss, 100 times in our lives. But that's right. When you put the cayenne pepper in instead of the cinnamon and your French toast, it doesn't taste the way it's supposed to. Okay. I mean, again, I don't know, and this is a great question for you if you know this. Are there still blind schools in the UK today? Because there aren't blind schools here in Canada.
1: There are a number of them. Some such schools will also have people with other disabilities, for example, people who have various learning difficulties. I quite enjoyed the school I went to because they had very small classes. I think the largest class we had was about 12.
0: Right.
1: People, so you got a lot of individual attention, but what wasn't so great was being separated from my sighted compatriots.
0: And was your school like a stay away school, like a what do they call it? Like a boarding school where you went and stayed there for the week and then went home on the weekends, or you just went every day?
1: The school offered both, so I tended to board and then go home at weekends, yes, but there were other people who were day pupils.
0: Yeah, it seems to be a very common thing, and it's probably because there weren't that many. I think that's what I heard here in Vancouver is that there was a big blind school here called Jericho Hill, and then one in Ontario. Actually, I think the one in Ontario, I'm going to take that back, I think that one still exists, W. Ross McDonald. So that there's still students that go there. But, you know, if you were living not in those provinces, you were not a day pupil, like you said, right? So you had to go. And some folks didn't come home on weekends because they were so far away, right? So you're right. You are isolated from your sighted peers, but maybe also from your family and your siblings, and maybe don't have that same kind of bonding. I don't know.
1: I was lucky because I was able, as I say, to go home at weekends, and which was great. And I think it did, on the positive side, it made me very independent. But
0: yeah,
1: were I to have children, it's not something I would do, send them to a boarding school.
0: Oh, that's so interesting. How do you think, Kevin, that this experience, if at all, because, you know, you've had lots of experience as a person with low sight, but how does that reflect in your artwork as a poet? Do you draw from things that you know, or like what kind of poetry are you creating?
1: I guess how it impacts me is that I spent a lot of time in this school library going through Palgrave's Golden Treasury and the Oxford Book of English Verse and various other poetry collection, so it influenced me in that sense. And I also, although I did have friends, spent a lot of time by myself, which I think probably partly explains why I'm a writer, because writers can be sociable creatures, but we need to spend me time writing and thinking.
0: Right, of course, super important. I know that you have some poetry that you have to share with us today. So I'd love to delve into that, and let's just see where this conversation goes, because, you know, we've got an hour to spend with each other. And I always like having new folks in the space because I learn so much from them. But maybe you can do a little introduction to this piece that you're going to read for us and then give it a read.
1: Thank you, Shaw. This one is called Leaving. Directly opposite to where I live, there's a church called All Saints Church, which was built in the 19th century. Mm-hmm. And as I was walking home one evening through the graveyard, I could hear the birds singing, which was very beautiful. And I just felt the need to touch the stone of the church. And as soon as I got home, this poem came to my mind. Leaving. On my way home, I touched the stone of my local church and longed to stay with the singing birds on this summer evening. I have oft heard the birds singing and regretted leaving. I envy them, for unlike men, they do not weep, for they see not the final sleep, while I, knowing that man must die, have the beauty of birdsong, which does not last long.
0: Oh, it's beautiful, Kevin. It's beautiful.
1: Thank you.
0: So it came to you as you're walking through the graveyard. This is a total tangent, but I find graveyards to be a very peaceful place. Some people are quite afraid of them, and I find them to be very peaceful. And if you're walking through one sort of maybe on your regular jaunt home, you're obviously not afraid to be in them. But so you said this poem sort of came to you right away. So when you like, tell me what the process was when you got home. But did you sit down and I don't know, do you write it on your computer? Do you write it on your braille display? I'm so curious about how that art just pours out of you.
1: I turned on my laptop. I may have grabbed a cup of tea or coffee because I quite often have a drink when I'm writing. And I think I wrote it down more or less as it stands. A lot of my poems are just written as is. I sometimes go back and edit a little, but if I edit, it tends to be shortening rather than expanding.
0: Interesting. Okay. So how long do you think it took you to write this particular piece?
1: I think probably maybe 20, 30 minutes. I can't actually remember in any detail, but it was certainly well under an hour.
0: That's interesting to me because, you and I were doing some email exchanges before we hit record today. And I also have been dabbling in a little bit of poetry. And I wouldn't call myself a poet just because I am not, well, I guess, you know, and you're going to correct me here. I know you are because I'm not classically trained, but do you need to be classically trained is the question, right? But I think what I've discovered, and I would love to know from your perspective, is when it comes from you, it just pours out and I tend to sit down and capture everything I possibly can. Whereas opposed to when somebody says to me, oh, I have a project, can you write a poem? Then I have to sit and think about it and stew on it because I don't know where to begin. So talk to me a bit about that process for you in terms of when you're inspired to do something as opposed to maybe when somebody requests something, if they do request something from you.
1: I don't think I've ever had a direct request from someone. I think most of my poetry is inspired. Sometimes I do sit down. I tend to do a lot of writing in the early morning before I start my day job. Sometimes I'll sit down and I'll consciously think what I want to write, but a lot of the time it just comes to me. I suppose some of the humorous poems I've written, because I do love humorous poems. One of my favorite poets is Edward Lear. I suppose that can sometimes be a more conscious effort, trying to make people laugh. And I think sometimes what will make me laugh hopefully will make other people laugh.
0: Have you got a comedic style poem that you want to share with us? I put you on the spot with that one, David. And I know you've got a Kevin, and I know you've got a couple of pieces that you have to share with us. So if you don't have one ready, that's totally fine. But maybe you can just share another one with us.
1: Certainly, yes. Thank you. This is a short one called Snow. All alone we go.
0: Go ahead.
1: All alone we go, waiting for the snow to softly fall and cover all. The wise understand, all must go into that quiet land and greet the snow.
0: That paints a real picture in my mind about what it's like to walk through snow and what it's like to feel your body kind of sink in the snow as you're walking on a cold winter's eve. I love that, Kevin. It's quite beautiful. What I've noticed in the last two poems is that the rhyming piece is quite important to you. So is that something that you do in all of your poetry, is try and have a like rhyming couplets, or, you know, like an iambic pentameter kind of flow, or do you ever do sort of free verse poems?
1: Most of my poetry does tend to rhyme, but I don't force a rhyme where no rhyme should be, or I try not to. It's a bit like trying to force a foot into a shoe that's too small for the foot. It doesn't really work.
0: I sense a poem coming on about how you write poetry, because that analogy is beautiful about trying to shove a foot that's too big into a shoe. How long would you say you've been writing poems, Kevin?
1: I think probably since about 2012 or 2013.
0: And is there, I don't know, is there a reason why you're like, yep, poetry now? I wanna experiment. Because I kind of have a journey that's similar. I would never say that I was a poet, but then one day I was like, got this idea. I want to see if I can do it. So how was that like for you?
1: First, I'd like to say I really enjoyed listening to your poem on YouTube. I can totally relate to what you were saying in that about how people patronize visually impaired or blind people. I totally get your poem. It's a great poem. Sorry, can you remind me of the question?
0: Yeah, I'm just curious about when it was that you decided to jump into poetry. Like how that happened for you, whether it was I've got an idea, I'd like to put it down, or.
1: I guess it was a way of expressing emotion, or trying to share with people my love of nature or of beauty, or just things that made me laugh. I hope they would also make other people laugh.
0: Is there something in particular, other than laughter, but, you know, as I listen to these poems that you've shared with us, and I hope you'll share some more, just planting that in your brain at this moment. But is there something in particular with each poem that you're trying to impart on your listener? Like a message you're trying to share, or is it really just for you that you do this?
1: I suspect it's a bit of both. Sometimes I'm not sure why I write a particular poem. I just feel a need to write it and put it out there. But other times I just want to share the sort of feeling of joy I've had when I hear a blackbird singing, or I'm out and I smell the freshly cut grass.
0: It's one of my favorite smells ever, actually, is freshly cut grass. I don't know what it is about grass. Have you got a poem? Have you got a poem about grass?
1: I have somewhere, yes. Yeah.
0: Yeah, if you want to go ahead and share whatever you've got next to share with us, my ears are primed and ready, my friend.
1: Thank you. This one's called More Often Than Not. More often than not, I stop by the graveyard plot where a soft breeze rustles trees, yet outside this spot I hear it not. It always fascinates me. Sometimes you have wind, but it's totally lacking or more or less lacking on the street, and then you can go into a park or a churchyard and then you just hear the wind.
0: Yes, that totally resonates with me as well. How the sound changes depending on which direction I'm standing in or where I happen to be walking. Like you said, if there's more trees or buildings or all sorts of different things that impact and change that. You're writing, again, like when you talk about these sensations, and I suppose other poets do this too, but I guess my question is about whether it's tied to your experience of blindness, you know, this idea of what you smell and what you sense and what you feel physically on your body, as opposed to, you know, some poets who write strictly about emotion, for example, that, you know, you talk about birds chirping and the sound of wind. And like you said, the sound of grass and those kinds of things. So how much of that is how much of your experience as a blind person is kind of, I don't know, embedded in these poems, maybe even at as a subplot?
1: It's an interesting question. I guess I'm more aware because I have got a little bit of vision. I can see shadows and outlines, but it's basically a level of vision. If a friend walked past me, I wouldn't know if it was a friend unless they actually spoke to me. So yes, I think like bird song or the smell of freshly cut grass mean a lot to me, and maybe because I'm blind, my senses are more heightened because I rely on my hearing more than a sighted person would tend to. But, I mean, there are other poems where I have mentioned shadows because I can see shadows and some, and I can see sunlight, not in great detail, but I sometimes, if I'm walking through a wood or a park, I can see the sunlight sort of dancing through the branches. I can't, as I say, see a lot in terms of determining outlines, but I can see a bit, and that I think that also comes across in some of my poems.
0: Shadow play is an important thing that I depend on in my life as well. In fact, I, for the last several years, have been dabbling in photography a little bit. And if people say to me, well, how do you do that? Right? How does a blind person take photos? And I simply find the light. And then I just, you know, the beauty of digital cameras these days is you can click the shutter a million times and it's of no consequence, right? It's not like you have to go to a dark room and develop those and spend all the money and all the time to do that. So I had the privilege of being able to work with a photography teacher that set me up with a camera and everything. And thank goodness for him for putting all the dials in the right places, because those were not accessible. But once I found a plot of light that just caught, you know, the corner of my eye that I could see the light from, I just click away. And he would say to me, gosh, you know, there's some real magic here, because I wasn't focused on the things that sighted photographers are focused on, like, oh shoot, there was a dog in there, or oh, I didn't see the pedestrian go through, or, you know, it's a little blurry or a little off center. Like, I don't focus on any of that stuff. So it's really just how the light from the sun hanging in the sky you know, reflects on something in the world. So this idea of us as blind folk being able to experience the world with other senses, right? Because the world's a very visual place. But we navigate differently. So I it's one of the things, actually, as a person who went, like, cause I went from a sighted person to a non-sighted person, that I actually didn't appreciate when I had my sight. Like, I took those things for granted. Kevin, any more poems you'd like to play for us in this space, or read for us? I suppose you're reading these live, which is such a gift.
1: Thank you. This is a short one called Self Scan, which came to me in the supermarket. And I guess it's about a number of things, including the sort of how obviously technology can bring us all together, as is happening now over Zoom with you and I, but it also has the capacity to drive people apart and to sort of isolate people. So I wrote this one, self-scan. The self-scan says goodbye. Elsewhere, a solitary man issues a command to a webcam, and a literary guy wanders the wasteland.
0: Ooh, there's some real great rhyme play in there. I love that one. I'm gonna have to listen to these back and type them out so I can see the wordplay slower with my screen reader, right? Because one of the things that I have the hardest time with is the rhyming. And so, how does that for you? Does that come naturally, or do you have to like pull up your Google machine and be like, what rhymes with solitary, you know, what rhymes with comrade? Like, how do you approach the rhyming?
1: I think a lot of it comes naturally. In my early days, I probably did force some rhymes, if I'm honest, and I'm sure some of my poems read better than others, but only my readers can really determine that.
0: Yeah, it for me is one of the most difficult parts. I'm also dyslexic, so the finding of words doesn't come as quickly or as naturally to me as I want it to. You know, it's like right on the tip of my tongue or right in my brain and won't come out of my mouth. And so sometimes I need to have either a thesaurus or something open so that I can try. And the computer is a great resource because I don't have to flip pages, right? I can literally put in a word and figure out what rhymes with it. But as you mentioned in the poetry that I was exploring with, and we'll have our editor insert that a little later so folks can listen to it as well. I was playing with like a slam poetry kind of model. So it doesn't have the same kind of sort of rhyming pattern. And that for me made it feel comfortable because I didn't have this pressure of having to rhyme, you know, at the end of every line or at the end of every couplet or the end of every stanza or you know, whatever. So that it made it for my first time at doing slam poetry, it made me feel really comfortable. Have you ever dabbled? Because this piece has rhymes in it that is a little reminiscent of slam poetry with the three rhyming words right in a row. It's a little bit of a break of the traditional convention, right?
1: I guess so. I didn't really think about the poem as I wrote it. I was just sort of struck by the sad sort of feeling that sort of an ATM but a self-scan
0: machine everywhere
1: can have saying goodbye, and that might be for some people the only sort of voice they hear in their day because they live alone or they're elderly, they have no relatives, and then other things flowing from that.
0: Yes, please take your receipt. Don't forget your purchase. And you're like, thank you. Yeah, no, that's a very, very true point. And I think, you know, when we talk on this platform a lot about, because we've been living in this pandemic for the last 2 years, right? So we talk a lot about how that's been isolating and also sort of the invent of technology, which has, for example, self-scan so that there's less people to contaminate in an environment. But as you pointed out when you introduced the poem, you know, technology brings us together, but also has the ability of keeping us isolated. So I'm curious about the pandemic, Kevin, and whether that was something that you found an inspiring amount of, you know, a piece of time in terms of writing your poetry, or whether you found yourself isolated in a way where you didn't want to be creative. I ask this of lots of artists because it's such a mixed bag of responses in terms of how people have engaged with their creativity during this time.
1: I did write some pandemic poetry. Yes, and out of it, actually, I wrote one humorous poem because even in the blackest of times, I think one can sometimes find humor, and sometimes it's a way of coping with what is a horrendous situation, but I was lucky with, I don't know if you had it in Canada, but we had bubble. So although I lived by myself, I was able to bubble with a household, which meant I could go around and see them, etc., go to their house, sit in their garden.
0: Yeah, we did have that. Were there other things about, I have been to the UK, but it's been a long time, we'll say that. I'm overdue for a visit back. And if I ever come back, Kevin, I'm going to come knock on your door and be like, hey, remember me from Vancouver? but I'm curious about, the UK and Canada were kind of worlds apart in terms of what our experience might have been during the pandemic. So what was that like for you as a person with blindness trying to navigate the world? What kind of things were in place? What kind of barriers did you find? Or maybe not barriers, maybe silver linings, I don't know.
1: Well, at the beginning of the pandemic, it was never formally diagnosed as corona because I didn't see the doctor, but I was so ill I had to take a week off work, and I was getting up in the morning walking my previous guide dog, then I was so tired in the afternoon I had to sleep, so that obviously that wasn't great, to put it mildly. But I was able to go around the woods, etc., and to bubble, and then later on to see friends outside when that was allowed in the park, etc. Mm-hmm. I think probably some people had it worse than me. I remember coming across some young teenagers who obviously had nothing to do, so they're just sort of sitting around in the park. It was really quite sad.
0: Yeah, we've heard a lot about our younger populations being extremely impacted by that. You have this routine of going to school every day, and your brain is still forming, and your ability to make relationships and build friendships are all still forming, but also like super important to the way you develop, right? So I've heard a lot about our I'm happy I'm not a high schooler at this time. I'll just throw that in the space, because I think it was really hard for many folks. Did you all have like the plexiglass barriers up in your, like your grocery stores or your restaurants once they were open again, or the arrows? We had arrows on the ground telling us which way to walk, and I couldn't figure out where the arrows were, so I was walking in all the wrong places. Did you all have that instituted in where you are?
1: We did, and certainly when I go into my local supermarket, Sainsbury's, the cashiers are behind screens, although being blind, I often go to the supermarket by myself, so I'm having contact with one of the staff, because I take their arm and they take me around the store. I find it much easier because then I can tell them exactly what I want, and if a product isn't in, I can say, well, is there an alternative I can have? So even during the pandemic, they were making exceptions, obviously, for visually impaired people who couldn't just go around the store and choose themselves.
0: Oh, I'm so, that is so interesting to me, because I couldn't get that here. So I had to actually make arrangements to go with a family member who would drive me and do that work, because I there wasn't anybody in a grocery store who would even acknowledge me when I needed assistance. They would barely speak to me. Yeah. Because it's like,
1: sorry. Oh,
0: too close. I know. Right. I'm one person, you're one person, and there are a whole bunch of folks with varying disabilities that need this kind of assistance. And at one point too, and I don't know if you experienced this in the UK, they had deliver like groceries by delivery. And you couldn't, it was so, the system was so overwhelmed that folks with disabilities who couldn't get out of their houses or couldn't get support also couldn't access these apps. One, either they weren't screen reader accessible, or two, because they'd get a notification that says, sorry, our staff is too overwhelmed, we can't get you your groceries. And it's like, there's a bunch of people who can use cars and buy groceries on their own, but now they're using this system, and people with disabilities couldn't get their groceries. So did you have the sort of those automated delivery things being set up for you as well?
1: There certainly were those things at the beginning of the pandemic when I was really ill, before I went back to supermarkets. Some friends kindly did shopping for me, as I was really grateful to them. It was extremely kind of them. So I'd basically write a list. They would get the groceries, and then I would put the money into my friend's bank account.
0: Yeah. Yeah, it was a challenging time, and I think it will continue to be challenging, as we are told here in Canada. And again, I don't know that you are all told this in the UK about the fact that this thing is sticking around, and we're just going to have to get used to it. And you know, if we're vaccinated, and I heard on our local news this morning that they are coming up with all sorts of new medications to try and help folks who, you know, get symptoms to sort of lessen those symptoms. But yeah, this is now part of our life, like the common cold and the flu was. Now there's this corona thing that we have to be continuously thinking about. What's it like with masks and stuff now in the UK? Because I know it's been several months since the UK sort of dropped all of their restrictions. But do you notice, are you being told that there are folks that are still wearing masks in like very busy indoor public places, or what's the temperature like?
1: My understanding, talking to sighted colleagues and friends, is very few people are wearing masks. I think there's a cultural aspect, because friends have told me that people who have come from China, they tend to wear masks when they're in the UK, I guess, because it's sort of embedded in the culture there prior to COVID to wear masks in any way.
0: Yeah.
1: But it's certainly in medical settings, I believe it's still compulsory to wear masks, and there are still some, quite stringent restrictions on people visiting in a hospital.
0: And that makes total sense, right? I mean, it makes total sense to me.
1: It does. I think it gets obviously very hard if people are in hospital for a prolonged period, but I think then they find ways of nominating one person who can visit.
0: Right, doing that bubble thing again that you talked about.
1: I think something along those lines, yeah.
0: What's next for you, Kevin? Have you got more poems that you're thinking about writing, or... you know, what is it that you're just doing, you know, these days, going to work and living your life? Or I'm just trying to get an idea of what Kevin does every day.
1: Well, we have now what we call hybrid working in the civil service here. So I generally have started to go in 2 days a week and then work from home the rest of the week, and it's quite nice to see my colleagues, and some things actually do work better. For example, I was sitting opposite my manager in the office, and it was so much easier just to talk about a piece of work we were working on rather than having to go on Microsoft Teams. It was so much more pleasant. In terms of what I actually do, I do like... I've never liked clubs, but I do like meeting friends in pubs, having a drink with friends. I was out yesterday evening meeting friends in a traditional local pub. It's quite a nice pub because it's got an open fire, obviously not on in the middle of spring or summer, but in the winter it's lovely to have that open fire.
0: Mm-hmm. Well, it's nice that the world is coming back to an air quotes new normal. And folks are feeling more comfortable getting out. I mean, as an artist here in Vancouver, locally, I also work in the arts. So there's a lot of stage productions that are coming back. And as a blind person, I get a lot of described theater. And I know described theater is a big thing in the UK. So I'm wondering if you've ever experienced described theater.
1: I've never experienced described theatre. I have, however, used the audio description on a television, which can work quite well, although I once tried listening to a James Bond movie, and because obviously the action's so fast, the audio description couldn't keep up what was actually happening.
0: That does happen. So does that mean that you tend to just forgo the audio description and try and get as much as you can out of whatever it is? Or do you just maybe not watch a lot of TV or movie type content?
1: I don't watch a lot of television unless I come across something I think would be particularly interesting, but I'm not sure that's because I'm blind. I'd just rather read a book or listen to the BBC Radio 4. I've never been a big television person.
0: I'm a big fan of BBC. I shouldn't out myself here because this is a television show, but one of my favorite television shows is Coronation Street. and I've been watching it for years. It's my guilty pleasure. In fact, if I'm honest, I have two episodes sitting on my recorder right now, ready for me from last night. So, because I'm never around when it's on, you know, life is just too busy. What other kinds of access supports, Kevin, does the UK offer to folks with disability or folks like yourself who are living with blindness? Are there things that are a regular part of accessibility there? I know you have an Accessibility Act in the UK.
1: Yes, back in, I think, 94 or 95, there was the Disability Discrimination Act, which later got incorporated into the Equalities Act. So the Equalities Act covers sexual orientation, disability, and race as well. So it's, for example, a restaurant can't say you can't come in with your guide dog. They can certainly have a no pets policy, but they can't use that. And I suspect it's the same in Canada.
0: Yeah, it is. Yeah. Yeah, for sure. Do you have things like audible street crossings?
1: Oh, yes, we do. We have crossings that beep, or where they don't beep, they have cones that turn round. I often think, for someone who doesn't realise what I'm doing, they must be quite puzzled. What's that blind guy doing with his hand underneath the pelican crossing?
0: We have some crossings here in Vancouver and in Canada, largely. Not all of them, because what I'd like to see is a little more consistency. But that will announce the name of the street. So when you press the button, it'll say, you know, number 3 road crossing Lansdowne North. So you actually know what street you're on, which is really cool. Do you have anything like that in the UK?
1: We may do, but I don't remember having come across it. Yeah, we do have the tactile paving.
0: Yes, yeah, we have that too. Again, it's not consistent. It's hit or miss. Because I can speak mostly to the Vancouver area, but Vancouver is in the province of British Columbia, and Vancouver, Greater Vancouver, has 44 municipalities. So it's 44 mayors and councils for each different sort of city that's bordered up against each other. So if I'm in North Vancouver, it might be different in West Vancouver, might be different in Surrey, might be different in New Westminster, right? Because each mayor and council does things a little bit differently, but it's, you know, it's all part of a 2-hour transit ride anywhere around, you know, the Greater Vancouver area. So I find that as a person living with blindness to be very challenging, that I can have a chirp and a cuckoo. So that's like the north, south, east, west tone indicators available at some spots, nothing available in other spots, street announcements available, or beaconing. I don't know if you all have beaconing where you are, but it kind of does a da-da-da-da-da-da-da-da-da sound, so you can hear where the pole is on the other side of the street to try and orient yourself. So there's all sorts of these things that we've got, but there's no consistency.
1: Yeah, I think here that most of the, all of the crossings I've come across that beep, it's a standard beeping sound.
0: Yeah. But they're pretty much on all of your street crossings, a standard beeping sound. Like do you ever come across them that just aren't upgraded?
1: I mean, I've certainly come across is tactile paving, where it's a really dodgy road to cross, and I would never really cross without sighted assistance unless I wanted to be cut down by an oncoming vehicle.
0: Right? I mean, sometimes I think that that folks who install these are thinking, well, this will make it accessible, and you're like, actually, no, this is still a death trap. I'm not going to do it, but thanks for trying. There's a bit of a danger, and we're discovering this here in Canada, and maybe you've discovered it in the UK, because we've just got our Canadians with Disabilities Act and our BC British Columbians with Disabilities Act in place, but they're just, it's just the legislation right now. It's not the framework, the regulations. So right. that is being put in so that we can talk about, you know, education and employment and like all the different sectors of our community. And the worry is the rubber stamp, right? It's like, if the legislation says that tactile pavers should be at every street crossing, then somebody goes ahead and puts them in at every street crossing, thinking that they've ticked the box of accessibility, when it actually takes a little bit more brain power as to like whether this crossing needs one or should have one or is dangerous otherwise, right? So we are a little worried. Some of us advocates here locally are a little bit worried about the rubber stamping. Has that been something that you all have, I don't know, experienced where you are, that things just are done so incorrectly and you're thinking, why?
1: I think I've certainly noticed it with a website can have an accessibility statement, but it's basically unusual, very difficult to use. My pet hate is using a screen reader and you just hear link, link, link, and you've actually got to click on each link to actually determine what it actually is.
0: Right. Do you know, I always tell folks, especially if they're not for profits, I say, if it just says link instead of donate, you're not going to get my money. And it's amazing how fast they're like, oh, we should update that button. Yeah, maybe you should. If it just says button and it doesn't say donate, then I don't know that this is where I spend my money, right? It's super interesting stuff when you start to talk to folks about different levels of accessibility from different areas of the world. It's so interesting to me, because I think in a lot of ways the UK is way far ahead of us in Canada. I know when I certainly learned about description for live theater here in Canada, Vocali, which is a local service here, was the first in Canada to offer description. And the person that was offering it here went and studied in the UK, because they'd been doing audio description for live theater, for example, for 30 years. And we were just learning about it here in Canada. So I think that there are many things that we can learn from like the UK in terms of the progressiveness of access, but you know, the grass is always greener on the other side. So do you ever write any poetry, Kevin, around accessibility?
1: I don't think I have, or if I have, I don't think it was necessarily my best work. I have on my poetry blog put the odd article about training with guide dogs and problems I've had in terms of accessibility, but I sometimes find that those things are better just written as articles than put into verse, whether it be free verse or rhyming couplets. But that's not to say I won't write something in the future.
0: Yeah. Do you write other things in poetry? Are you working on novels or short stories or any other kind of writing that you dabble in?
1: I did a number of years ago write some short stories, but I haven't done that for many years. But it's certainly something I might consider doing in the future. I think maybe there'll probably be other writers who would disagree with me, but I actually find poetry easier to write than short stories.
0: Well, we may have to invite you back on at some point, Kevin, because maybe you've got a short story you want to share. Maybe you've got some more poetry that you're going to share with us, because I think it's lovely to have folks on this platform again that aren't necessarily from our local area, where we can learn from and experience, you know, what your world is like and what you're doing. And I think like for me personally, that's how we, one, it's how we increase representation. But two, it's also how we increase inclusivity, is to just reach out and be connected with other folks. It's huge. It's huge on my list of things to do, is to increase representation. And so it's also one of the reasons why I loved that you shared so much of your poetry with us. If folks want to reach out and read your blog or I don't know, learn a little bit more about you or maybe share some of their poetry with you? How can they connect with you, Kevin?
1: I have a website, which is kevinmorrispoet.com. That's kevinmorrispoet.com. And people can also email me directly, which is kmorrispoet@gmail.com. That email address is in the public domain, so I'm very happy for people to contact me that way.
0: I think it's lovely. And it's been so great having you share with us on Access Radio. I'm really excited to have you back at some point. You know, if I'm doing a shameless plug, I also do a podcast called Accessing Art with Amy, where we talk, they're just little short, you know, 25 minute episodes, but where we do have discussions with folks about the intersection of disability and artistry. And I think maybe I got to poke you to see if you read some poems on that particular podcast. It's backed by an organization here. It's a broadcast organization here in Canada called Accessible Media Inc., which is a television station that is Canadian content, but also they purchase content from other parts of the world, but it's all described. So they either use a third party description like a witness describer, or it's integrated into the program. So, you know, you don't even necessarily know that you're receiving description when you're listening to it. Mm. But the channel itself, it's a TV channel and a radio channel here locally, but it was originally voice print for the blind. So they would record people reading the newspaper back in the day. Now that you can get a newspaper online, if the platform is accessible, you know, it's a little bit easier than having to go in and listen to it through a radio station. But so they've reinvented the channel, so to speak. So that's where the podcast is. And so I would love to invite you to maybe to be a podcast guest and share some more of your poetry. What do you think about that, Kevin? Would you be interested?
1: Yes, as I put you on the spot. Yeah, I'd love to do that. Thank you very much.
0: Awesome. Well, we will totally connect about that. And before we officially say goodbye to you, I'm going to play my slam poetry poem since we referenced it earlier in this episode, Kevin. But is there any last poem you'd like to share with us?
1: Your reference to grass, I've actually managed to find a short poem.
0: Yay!
1: This is called Sweet Cut Grass. Sweet cut grass gives me pleasure in soft summer weather as I pass along the churchyard path, for below there is no sweet cut grass to pass.
0: I can smell it. As you say it, I can smell it. And it's the right time of year here in Vancouver for freshly cut grass. So thank you for tickling my senses today, Kevin. For our listeners, we're going to play the poem, the slam poetry piece that I wrote called Inappropriate Questions. And just for a bit of context, because I did send it to Kevin before we recorded today. I was actually asked by CBC Canada to write something for one of their podcast episodes called Inappropriate Questions. And this was my first attempt at slam poetry to a bit of a musical backing and about being asked inappropriate questions as a person with blindness. So thank you, Kevin, for taking the time to listen to that piece and to share your thoughts about it. I'm curious, before we let the listeners listen to it, was there anything that stuck out in particular about that the slam poetry that I did? Because it's different than what you do, and I want to do what you do. I want to explore poetry like you do it.
1: I noticed there was quite a lot of rhyming. I enjoyed listening to it. It's a serious subject, and I could relate to it as a blind person who's had very similar experiences. But I also very much enjoyed it as a piece of poetry.
0: Yeah, my aim in writing it was the hope that whether you were a blind person or a person with a disability in general, that you'd find something in there that you were like, I've been asked that before, or I felt like that because a stranger came up and wanted to know everything about me and it's none of their darn business, right? Because I don't know about you, Kevin, but this happens just about every day to me when I get on public transit. So it very much is written from my true life experience. All right, friends. Well, we're going to have a listen to Inappropriate Questions, and then we'll come back and say a big thank you to Kevin. Victor, insert Inappropriate Questions here. Kevin, thank you so much again for joining us on Access Radio. It's been an absolute pleasure to have you. I look forward to interviewing you on Accessing Art with Amy. And come back to this platform anytime if you got more poems that you want to

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4: 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I am one of your co-hosts today, R.C. Weslowski, along with
5: Kevin Spenst. And we are so excited this afternoon to have with us, once again, the one, the only, Kurt Dar. Kurt, welcome to the show.
6: Thank you. 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
4: 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Let's get rolling with a poem from you.
6: Sure. This poem is called For Godzilla. I covet the rubble beneath her feet, her lazy swipe shattering stories of corporate soda glass, undoing every would-be Babel. My gums ache for her ovation of teeth. I want to rise from the sea, something endless and horrible, something to be revered in translation. Oh, to be a city born in her molt, to eat the tops of buildings like rabbits ruining carrots. Oh, to sun myself on airport tarmac, swatting fighter jets like fruit flies, a forked road in my mouth. Oh, to see the heat leaving God's body, tasted in darts.
5: Awesome. I love this poem. I loved this poem when I read it the first time.

0: first time, and then hearing you read it is double the pleasure in terms of that delivery, because the title one would think comic, but then that first line, the diction, I covet. So it's this longing, like it begins with such longing, and then covet and corporate kind of are interesting in that first stanza. Could you tell us a little bit about, like, I was going to say the rubble of the vocabulary, but it's not a rubble. But just thinking about how this poem came to be and how the language came out of this, because it's so dazzling in terms of the high diction, and then also pop culture, this pop culture reference of Godzilla, and then the sunning on the tarmac. It's so beautiful as you imagine your way into this creature's existence.
1: Yeah, thank you. This poem I wrote, I think it was Halloween 2023. I remember because it was Halloween. And I think my family had like recently watched one of the Godzilla movies, and I think something about it had just stuck with me, like the imagery of this like awe-inspiring mythical creature and how it was just like wreaking havoc. And I think I kind of brought in this parallel of like the sense of almost like a praise song in the poem, almost from also thinking about like Godzilla as a name for a creature like Godzilla, but you don't really see the same amount of reverence, I think, shown in the media towards Godzilla. So I thought that was kind of cool to play with in a poem.
0: Nice. And God, and you pull out the God part for that last stanza to see the heat leaving God's body, taste it in darts. So, the emotions of this poem, there is a forked road in my mouth, and then the heat and that the darts. It's a praise poem. Is there. I was just wondering if you'd talk about any other kind of emotional undertone to the poem as far as you understand it.
1: Yeah, I think there definitely is this, I guess most obvious is this kind of tone of like fascination and awe. But I think also this sense of, I guess, longing that's coming from a place of powerlessness and wishing to experience the other side of that. I think like seeing a creature like Godzilla and wanting to know what that kind of agency, what that kind of power would feel like.
0: Cool.
2: Is there an attempt, like there is such power in Godzilla, but by writing about Godzilla, is there an attempt there to contain it or to control that kind of power and then transform it into something else?
1: That's a good question. I feel like there is kind of this, I guess, with like the corporate soda glass and would-be Babel, there's kind of this sense of wanting to, I guess, resist the capitalist structures that we kind of have to live within and kind of like the built world and how it suppresses the natural world and kind of seeing Godzilla as a force in opposition to that.
2: And it's funny because Godzilla now, like in the last, say, well, I guess more than 5 years, has become even more commodified. Like as a comic book collector, it is nothing but Godzilla at times in the stores. You know, it's Godzilla versus the Justice League of America, Godzilla versus Spider-Man, and it's Godzilla because somebody, one of those companies, has bought the rights. And now, you know, anything, it's like kind of like, you know, anything dangerous that has a hint of coolness gets co-opted. And so it's just a curious, I guess. I don't know what the there's a question there or not, but it's neat to see you talking about that power in there. There's also a line that I underlined because I really love it when you said it. Something to be revered in translation. Can you go a little deeper about what that line is for you?
1: Yeah, so that was coming from actually, how Godzilla's original name in Japanese actually like wasn't, I can't remember what it meant exactly, but it was something almost like comical, almost a little silly, almost like gorilla lizard or something like that. Mm. And then in translation, it became like turned into Godzilla. So I thought it was really fascinating how in this translation from like the original Japanese into English, even how the connotations of the name changed so much. So that was like the literal, what I was getting at with the line. But I think for me as a poet also, I explore language a lot, and thinking about language as a way to access the sacred is something I kind of explore in my work. So
2: can you go deeper into that? That's a really fascinating concept, using language to dive into the sacred.
1: Yeah. So for me, I was raised with a Muslim background. So Arabic is very much the language of Islam. And like, I don't speak or understand Arabic. So it almost feels like I'm on this like linguistic divide from accessing that like religious context and that like sense of spirituality. So it always feels like I'm kind of trying to bend English towards that and not quite capturing it.
2: Okay, cool. Go ahead.
0: I like how that line, "something to be revered in translation," parallels the undoing every would-be babel as the last line of the first stanza. Both of those lines are about more than one language. Both of those lines are about kind of crossing some sort of linguistic divide. One being a curse, the Babel, you know, that we have many languages prevents communication according to that biblical myth. But then there's the reverence in translation. So they kind of are coming at it from two different points of view, maybe. But it's also Godzilla who's doing the destruction. But I wonder about, thinking about, well, religion is holding faith for people. Do you think, is there something like faith for you in poetry? Here's a big question, sorry. But do you feel that there's a kind of a spiritual faith within poetry for yourself?
1: Definitely, yeah. I feel like poetry is, for me, one of the main ways I access my sense of spirituality. Because poetry for me really feels like trying to, almost like reaching for the sublime, I guess, in a way. So it does feel very spiritual in that it's like the sense of seeking and not even necessarily finding, but just searching.
2: Mm-hmm. One of the reasons we wanted to have you on the show today is because it's recently been announced that you are nominated for the Gerald Lampert Poetry Prize for your first new book, I guess your initial collection of poetry being published. How do you feel about that? And I'm assuming great. But then how did that come about? Is this your publisher's work submitting it? And how does that work, that whole process?
1: Yeah. I was really jazzed to be shortlisted for the Gerald Lampert Prize. My publisher submitted me for the lead prizes. And honestly, I feel like a lot of my formative time as a poet was spent in poetry slam. So I was really nervous to put out a book of page poems. I didn't know if they would be like formal enough or literary enough, if they would be appreciated as they were. So it was really lovely to have the recognition of seeing my work be shortlisted.
2: And how did you go about translating spoken word for the page, which is something like, you know, we usually ask anybody who's come out of the spoken word scene and having a book out?
1: Yeah, it was quite a learning curve. I feel like the constraints of Poetry Slam aren't necessarily conducive to page poems in some ways, because I was used to, from my time in Slam, I was writing these really long, like 3-minute poems. And then to get that down to like the shorter, kind of condensing it into page poems, that took some getting used to. But the biggest thing for me was just putting my poems in stanzas. One of my editors was just, I guess, a little shocked that I wrote poems in paragraphs, because I was used to just reading them on stage. So I wasn't really worried about how they looked on the page. And he was like, this is really hard to read. You need to put these on in stanzas, which is so fair. But that was a big learning curve for me that I had to actually format them to be read.
2: And did that change your relationship to them? Like, how did you start go about editing them if you had to now put it into this precise format?
1: Yeah, I think it kind of raised all these new things I had to think about in the poem, which kind of opened these new doorways into the poem. Because if I was thinking about stanza structure and, okay, do I want X number of lines in each stanza in this poem? Do I have to add more or take something away to make that symmetry happen? Or even looking more at, I feel like when I was writing spoken words specifically, my line breaks would just kind of follow the natural pauses in the poem when I read it. But coming to page poetry, I could kind of play with that and change it to have multiple meanings come out of the line breaks. So I think it just opened up a whole new bunch of possibilities with the poems I had, which is really cool.
2: Nice.
0: And I'm curious now, do you read those poems that have been written for the page with the line breaks and all these things at Poetry Slams, or are you still part of that community? And how's that going?
1: To be totally honest, I haven't competed in a Poetry Slam since SIPS 2020. So I'm somewhat removed from that world, I guess. But I still do. It is important to me to create work that kind of bridges the page and the stage, because I feel like there's so much I learned from my time in slam and in more of a spoken word scene of how to, even just in terms of storytelling and pulling people into your work. So I definitely do still borrow from that, but I don't slam anymore.
0: Have you written any essays, or have you written out kind of this process? I think it would be a really fantastic essay. Of the, you know, transformation of spoken word performer to kind of to the page. I think it'd be an awesome essay that you should write.
1: Yeah, I don't think I've written any like formal essay on it, but it is something I've thought about. So maybe one day.
2: If you're tuning in now, thank you for doing so. This is Wax Poetic on Co-op Radio, CFRO 100.5 FM. I'm R.C. Weslowski, along with Kevin Spenston. Our guest today is Gerald Lampert, Poetry Prize nominee, Kurrit Dar, and the new book is Nonprofit. And we've already heard one poem, and we need to hear at least two, if not more. So let's get you to share another piece with us, please.
1: Sure. This poem is called Digital Twin. Deepfake Kurrit does a cartwheel. Grass-stained breathless, beams at the camera before braces civilize her mouth. Deepfake Kurrit at the ballet recital, the swim meet. Deepfake parents in the crowd, cheering. Deepfake Kurrit at a surprise party, eyes glistening with candles. Deepfake friends singing happy birthday in reverse. Deepfake Kurrit stays out late, comes home in shorts. Unfazed, never gets moonsick. Deepfake Kurrit autocorrects everyone who has ever mispronounced her name. Compilation. Deepfake Kurrit draws blood for every stray hand and leer. Compilation. Deepfake Kurrit carries herself like an insult, like cut glass. Deepfake Kurrit is as subtle as a muezzin in his tower. Deepfake Kurrit loves like a call to prayer. Deepfake Kurrit doesn't write a single poem.
0: I love how that poem takes us through so many uncomfortable things and then kind of gets us to consider. I mean, the deepfake parents in the crowd is cringe for deepfake Kurrit or anyone who's performed in front of their parents. And then the braces. So there's this awkwardness of adolescence But then there's also the big question of, for me as a reader or listener, you know, is deepfake current good or bad? Like, you know, initially, I was wondering if you could tell us a little bit about, tell us about deepfake current in your own words inside of the poem. It seems like a horrible thing.
1: Yeah.
0: And it's like, oh, maybe it's not so bad. I don't know.
1: Yeah. So this poem kind of came out of, I feel like I have this like deep existential dread around AI. And I was like, I need to write into this. So deepfakes obviously are used for like very nefarious purposes usually. But I thought it'd be interesting to think about what if deepfakes were used to instead kind of create these like alternate memories or milestones that I never had.
2: Mm-hmm.
1: Or this kind of like alternate childhood of things that never happened. So I kind of explored that through the poem because I feel like AI almost like generative AIs, we're seeing it as kind of almost like this horrible shortcut to perfection, mm-hmm. or like this quest for perfection, but that doesn't really consider, I guess, what is lost in that like seeking out of perfection as like this mass average of stolen words and images. So I kind of thought of what my childhood could look like if it was put through that process of averaging and perfection and what would be lost in that process.
0: Cool. I love your interest in technologies and your commitment to your interest in technologies. We talked about this before the show started, the poem about your dad with the cassette tape that you read for us in 2020 or something, right? Yeah. That fascination with what these technologies hold. And I love how you flipped expectations with the Godzilla poem and this poem. And it's kind of this mirror world of like, well, how should we feel about this? And it's complicated to simplify things. Wow. And so I don't know what my question is. I'm trying to, mm-hmm. but it's beautiful and brilliant. And then at the end, I love how the poem ends with the loves a call to prayer, which is from the tower loud, right? The five times a day or something.
1: And
0: it's not subtle because it's big and loud.
1: Yeah.
0: And loves a call to prayer, but doesn't write a single poem. So can you tell us about those last two lines? And my simple reading of it is the real carrot is more subtle, loves the subtlety. And there's the there's the nuance and the paradox of the poem on the page, that the deep fake version is too loud to kind of appreciate. Does that reading sit okay with you, or how do you understand those last two lines?
1: Yeah. I definitely feel like in some ways me being a poet is me overcompensating for how emotionally constipated I am. And how hard it is for me to, I guess, verbalize my feelings and to like outwardly express them. So in that last couplet, there definitely is that, I guess, message there of even if this like perfected version of me could be so abundant in expressing my feelings and just being forthright with it, mm-hmm. there'd be this loss of mm-hmm. the like contemplative side of me that has to really sit with those feelings and come to terms with them in a poem.
2: Mm-hmm. Yeah, it feels like there's a lamenting throughout a large part of it. And then the last two, for lack of a better word, empowering, you know, because here's the humanness that still is required in spite of all the deep fakes and all that kind of stuff.
1: Yeah.
2: Is that accurate?
1: Exactly, yeah.
2: Cool. So we only have a few more minutes left, maybe about 7 or 8. Tell us quickly before we hear one more poem. You're in a pretty sweet collective that's happening right now. You recently were performing in Vancouver. Can you tell us just a little bit about that collective, how it came together, who's in it, and any plans in the near future for it to keep on rabble-rousing and doing great things?
1: Yeah, so I'm part of the Mazza Arts Collective. We're a group of six spoken word poets, multidisciplinary artists from across Canada. There's three of us that are more Vancouver area. So there's Angelica Solomon, Kieran Choker, and Franz, the poet. And then out east, we have myself, Cassandra Myers, and Namita. And currently, we've been doing a bunch of residencies together as a collective, and kind of dreaming, ideating what we could do next as a group. We put on a few collective shows out in like Vancouver, Burnaby area. But we have a few projects hopefully in the pipeline that we're trying to work on. We really started in 2019 in this like group chat of just all the South Asian poets in Poetry Slam. Mm-hmm. 'Cause we were tired of kind of being tokenized and having to kind of almost fight for a piece of the pie as the token brown poet. And we wanted to make a space for us and by us to not have to do that anymore. So we put out this virtual anthology from soliciting poems from South Asian poets across Canada, which is up online. And then we also all made cine poems and contributed to that.
2: What's the name of the anthology?
1: So it's on our website. It's muzzaartscollective.com. I think the anthology is called like Our Muzza.
2: Okay.
1: So it's up on the interwebs.
2: Okay, great. So let's get one more poem from you before we wrap up. And our guest today, Kurat Dar, the book is Nonprofit. And let's hear what the next poem is.
1: So this is the last poem in the book. It's called Alternate Vision of the End of Days. Jibril's horn calls every shipwreck home, every infinity a palm's length. Israfil sings and glaciers coalesce from the thaw. Every dead language has mouths again. Lovers buried together touch each other's faces and weep. Old growth forests erupt from parking lots. The sun sets in the east and knows no empire. Remembers every unshed leaf and bloom by touch.
0: Wow, the last two lines are amazing. The sun sets in the east and knows no empire. Remembers every unshed leaf and bloom by touch. That's lovely. I love the big sun and then the touch. Just that particularizes it so beautifully.
1: Thank you.
2: And I'm curious, hearing this poem and knowing that Angelica, her book is apocalyptic. No, how do you say it?
1: Apocalypse Joy.
2: Apocalypse Joy. How much do you infuse each other, influence each other with your work as the collective, you know?
1: Yeah, it's really interesting because I feel like we both have very similar inspirations in our work. So Angelica's book also just came out last fall, and I feel like our work has all of these like similar themes that we revolve around in terms of like apocalypse and spirituality and how do we navigate the climate crisis and all these different multiple crises going on at the same time. I feel like our work has definitely, I've definitely been influenced by Angelica's work. I think having heard them perform even back when I was in SLAM and getting to hear, because I feel like so much of the work I heard in Poetry Slam was very like heavy and traumatic, and Angelica's work was like spiritual and soft and tender. And I think seeing that really, I guess, made it feel possible that I could write into that as well. Mm. So she's definitely influenced my work.
2: Mm-hmm. Cool. What else? Is there anything else you'd like to, how could people want to get in touch with you aside from the collective website and you're okay with them getting in touch? What's a good way to go about doing that?
1: I'm on Instagram at It's Not Court, because my name always gets autocorrected to Court. I'm also on Blue Sky, I think at kurathdar.bsky.social. So you can find me on the socials.
2: Mm-hmm. And
0: the collective also on Instagram. What's the best way to follow the collective?
1: The collective is also on Instagram. I think at Mazza Arts Collective
0: Okay. Thanks.
2: And as a poet dealing with all these crises, how do you keep your head straight, your mental capacity going well and writing through all this?
1: That's a great question. I think one that I'm still figuring out to some degree. I think just giving myself the space to create when I need to, and then not falling into the trap of I have to be producing X amount of work. I think has been the biggest thing, giving myself the time I need for the poems to come out.
2: Great. We've mentioned the name of the book, Nonprofit, but we haven't mentioned the publisher. We might as well give a shout out to your publisher. They'd be upset if we didn't, I think.
1: Yeah, the book is out with Goose Lane Editions.
2: Fantastic. Thank you so much for being our guest, Kurt Dar, the Gerald Lampert Poetry Prize nominee shortlist. Fantastic. Nonprofit is the book, Goose Lane Editions. So glad you could join us once again.
1: Thank you so much for having me.
2: Absolutely. I'm R.C. Weslowski, along with
0: Kevin Spenst, and No Apologies Necessary is coming up next.
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0: Oh no!
1: Sorry.
2: It's okay, don't worry about it.
0: No, I'm really sorry.
2: It's okay.
0: I'm sorry.
2: Don't be sorry. Are you sorry?
3: I'm sorry.
2: I'm not sorry. He's not sorry. We're not sorry. Don't be sorry.
3: Sorry.
0: I'm not sorry. I'm not sorry. I'm not sorry.
3: I'm sorry. I'm sorry.
4: 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My name is Kenan Bear. We have an excellent guest today joining me, my friend Tarek. How are you doing, brother?
5: I am good, thank you.
4: Thanks a lot for making some time. We broadcast here at Co-op Radio from the corner of Hastings and Columbia, in the downtown east side of Vancouver, on these unceded ancestral Coast Salish territories of the Musqueam, Squamish, and Tsleil-Waututh Nations, across the Salish Sea, to parts unknown, across the borderline, so occasionally getting into trouble down south, because we can do and say more fun things up here. And then also online at www.cooperadio.org, where we have a brand new website. So I just keep mentioning that because I'm so stoked about it. And you can listen on a new player and everything much more easily. But yeah, we're here today with my friend Tarek, is a local musician, music educator, and also works in radio as well. So this is not a foreign situation for you here, being on the air. But yeah, really glad to have you come down. We're going to play some tunes that Tarek shared with me and maybe talk about some things coming up and get to some other fun things throughout the day. Yeah, for the next hour. So how you doing, man?
5: I'm good. I can't complain. It's nice to be here. Thanks for inviting me.
4: Yeah, for sure. It's not often I get to have guests who are familiar with always with often being on radio, so it's a it's a treat to have you here down at our station. You sent me a bunch of great tunes, and I'm familiar. I've known you as a musician for many years, and then also as somebody that teaches songwriting at UBC.
5: Yeah,
4: and you sent me a wicked variety of music, as I was saying. But what's I'm pretty excited to dive into a bit about some of the songs and maybe how where that comes from and a bit of process and stuff. But what's for yourself? What's brought you here today? Is there anything on the go? You were talking about new albums coming out and all kinds of things you're working on, band practices. What's new with you?
5: Yeah, I am working on new songs, and as I mentioned, I wanted to share them, but you know, when they're not quite there, I want to control that excitement to share things that are not fully like mastered, you know, and all of that. So, but there are new things in the hopper, in the works. We're working on a bunch of songs with John Collins. Actually, is producing it. John Collins, who plays bass in the New Pornographers and is a local known musician and producer, who works with a lot of different folks like Destroyer and so forth. And we're really happy to be working with him on a bunch of stuff. So yeah, it's exciting. It's fun to be chipping away at something. So
4: yeah, absolutely. And also not a good excuse to come back once the other stuff is released, or send it over here, as I was saying. So it's a treat. Today on the show, as we do every week for the listeners out there, we tend to focus on 100% local and Canadian music. This week will be no different. We're going to feature a bunch of music by Tarek today, and then have a bit of a bigger chat in the middle about some of those songs and some of the things coming up, going on, and a bit. I'm also, yeah, really curious about process a lot, because we spent a lot of time, obviously, when I was studying with you, discussing that. So it's fun to listen to your music and imagine your process a bit. So that's definitely something excited to dive into as well. The last thing before we should probably jump into some tunes here is what do you want to start with? Because I want to play one of your tunes to start kick us off with here. What's anything coming to you that you'd like to start with these?
5: Well, sure. I think I sent you a song called The Ballad of You and Me.
4: Yeah.
5: Do you want to start with that one?
4: Yeah, let's do that.
5: Okay.
4: I'm going to play a little something to help me get over there. I'll be back on Co-op Radio. No apology necessary. This is my guest, Tarek, today with The Ballad of You and Me. Keep it locked.

Uh-huh. You wouldn't forget him either if you had met him where I met him. Talking about desolation. Lord, desolation is a railroad station round about 2 a.m. on a weeknight. When you walk into desolation like that, and suddenly, out of nowhere, comes a warm song, you aren't about to forget it. This is the first time, though, that I've heard him at an airport. I know he moves along the piers. He calls himself a journey agent, a Ulypian. Says his friends, the poets and the artists and musicians, are Ulypians, too. Hey, listen. Listen to his tune. Calls it his duty-free gift for the traveler.

0: We've made it back. You've made it back. Thanks for joining us. There's no apologies necessary. We're having a great time today. Playing a bunch of music for my friend Tarek. How you doing, boss?
1: Good. I'm good. Yeah. How are you?
0: Doing really good. We played a bunch of tunes off the top. The first song we played was a tune called Ballad of You and Me. And then we had a little interlude from the master Roland Rasan Kirk to help us get to the next tune, which was Vultures. Then we heard a snippet of a tune called Boom from Balkan Schmalkan, who were our guests last week. And I just wanted to play that again to shout out the festival that is happening this weekend. All kinds of great bands at the Commercial Drive Legion featuring Balkan Schmalkan. So shout out to those guys, our guests from last week. And the last song we heard there was Migration. You were mentioning that that's off of an EP. Mm-hmm. What album is that off of?
1: It was the EP that we put out in I guess it's, is it January? I start to lose track. I guess it was 2025. Or no, 2026. Yeah.
0: Oh, it's pretty fresh.
1: Yeah, pretty fresh. Or was it 2025? You know, man, I tell you, time is just...
0: Yeah, time is.
1: Anyway, does it matter? I don't know.
0: No. That's exciting, though. Few of the tunes we heard were off of the same EP.
1: Yeah, exactly.
0: And
1: exactly.
0: So that was sort of more my my curiosity about it. And then what was the other thing we heard? We heard a song that was from something else.
1: That was an older one. That's Vultures, and that's off of Goodbye Lonely, which that's a bunch of years ago.
0: But yeah,
1: it's fun to hear that again. I don't often go back and listen to my old albums.
0: That seems perfectly normal to
1: right?
0: me. Yeah.
1: So I actually kind of enjoy it hearing the older stuff when you had that much distance from it. It's I don't know. Maybe it's an easier way to enjoy it rather than like, you know, you've kind of cast away your critical ears a little bit and you're just kind of listening to it as a listener might.
0: For the folks out there, how long have you been releasing music and making music for the public or even on your own too? Just both those are good questions, I guess.
1: Feels like a long time. I mean, I think I did my very first cassette tape recording. What are we talking here? Like early 90s kind of thing.
0: I was making mixtapes. I remember making mixtapes, but that wasn't my own stuff. But that's,
1: We were recording. I recorded it in a very small home studio. This is in Quebec in a small town called North Hatley. And that was the first thing that I ever recorded. And I was dating someone at the time and she was a poet and I had a lot of these songs. And I remember her saying to me, you should record these, because I didn't really think about recording them. I just thought about playing them. I was like, yeah, okay, that's a good idea. So then I just found this little studio from some friends, and it was in a house, and it was recorded on DAT tape.
0: We don't have them anymore. Recently, we still had the DAT players in here. Maybe one of these control rooms still has a DAT player.
1: I have those. I have a box of DAT tapes that have the original tracks on it somewhere at my place. And then I put it out, and then I made cassettes of it, and then that was my very first thing that I did.

0: not to sell the tapes necessarily, but because I was going there. But when I got there, I on my days when I was wondering what to do, I would roll into some coffee shop and I would ask people. There was a coffee shop where people would sit outside. I would ask them, "Hey, do you want to hear a song? You want to hear an original song?"
1: Nice. And they'd be hassling like, "Hassling them out of the trunk essentially." Yeah.
0: And they'd be like, "Okay, sure." So then I'd sit down, play something, and then, you know, 9 times out of 10, somebody would be like, "Okay, sure, I'll buy a $10 cassette tape." You know, so I did a bunch of that, and I would keep track on a little paper every time I sold one. I'd put a little tick mark. I'm sure I sold like 100 or if not more of those things doing it that way. But I mean, this is the kind of,
1: that's him. I like it.
0: It's, yeah. I mean, you know, on the one hand, someone might say, "Oh yeah, I know those guys are annoying," but I don't know. Maybe I just had the right personality. People, I don't really remember people getting too annoyed with me. Maybe I was just super friendly about it and nice about it. And and you know, that was the way. But you know, you did these kinds of things to get your music out there, because how else were you going to do it? We, it wasn't social media, and there wasn't these kinds of things.
1: I think so. It's much less creepy or weird than an algorithm stalking you.
0: True.
1: And trying to assume what you're going to like and cultivating you in some weird way.
0: That's a good point.
1: It's much more personable. I feel like that's pretty hip to my way of thinking, but I like buskers and stuff like that.
0: Right.
1: So, maybe I'm the outlier. Who knows?
0: Maybe.
1: A bunch of the tunes that we heard there, I noticed that... between all the music that you sent me, there's like a real dichotomy, I kind of feel like, between things that have a lot of sort of, all of it has a nice way of creating space, I think, but there's music that is more energetic and more full, more electric, maybe is the right word, and then there was a song maybe that we'll play in the second half that was like completely acoustic and stripped down, and I was kind of wondering how you take creating the space of your music, yet it all kind of has a consistent flavor to it, and that you know, not over busying the music. Maybe I'm guilty of that as a drummer or something. It's a how do you approach that?
0: I mean, maybe the common thread, I guess, is as a as someone who's a singer and a lyricist, you know, I guess maybe first and foremost, that if that thread is always there, then you're going to have that ties it together, despite stylistically what's happening underneath. That being said, I guess I'm just curious about a lot of different ways of approaching music, and I have, you know, sometimes it's practical. I mean, if I feel like writing a song and I'm sitting in my living room by myself, that might be the kind of song that I write on an acoustic guitar, and it is that kind of song. If it's a song that's generated through my bandmates, then we are at the studio rehearsal studio and playing, then something is going to naturally, from the ground up, is going to have the band energy already into it. Now, what's interesting is that I also think you can toggle the first version of the song to the second, because there were a lot of songs during the COVID period, before I even was working with this current band that I'm working with now, who you heard on some of those recordings, where I wrote stuff just on an acoustic guitar in parks and things like that. And I had a lot of those songs, and I brought them to these guys once we started working together. And then they evolved, not just in a way where it's like, okay, learn my song and you know, drums are going to do this and you're going to play bass and you're just playing the same song but with a band. I mean, I've done that, but I told them, I don't want you to do that. I want this to be re-envisioned as something else. Like, go make it hard, make it heavy, do what you want to do, change it, let's mess with it. And we really did. And what was interesting about that process is that, so I was sort of like volleyball, you know, so picture, I bounce the ball to them, they start messing around with it, which then bounces the ball back to me, because as soon as they elevate the energy and the sonics, I can't sing it the same way as I sung it originally on the demo in my living room. I have to sing from a practical standpoint a lot louder and to get above the band, as I'm sure you've experienced. So then that makes me sing the melody slightly differently, makes me tweak my voice a little bit differently, makes me find nuances and phrasings and different things that are very different. So then it's kind of this back and forth where the song then starts to evolve. What they do informs what I do then informs what they do, then we make some new decisions, and then all of a sudden you end up with a song that's very different. I mean, it's at the core, it's still, you can still go, yeah, I know it came from that, but it's not the same song.

0: and it feels more energetic, you know, as you described it, than the original. So I love that. I really love that way of working as well. So sometimes, you know, it's really just it may come from the original intention of the song that makes it differ genre-wise, or it may also come through the process of reworking and re-envisioning the same thing that was done one way into another way.
1: You do a good job, I think, of between those two very kind of different approaches, maybe, of maintaining a consistent sort of vibe and voice between those two zones. Like the way that you sound, the way that the songs come out sounding still somehow has a bit of a consistent feel to it, even though the rest of it might be very different around mm-hmm. that part and your part. So that's pretty cool. I guess that comes from trying to create your own sense of yourself as a songwriter, but like I guess trying to find your own voice and shaping that. And I guess you have done a lot of work helping other people think of that. And how's that, like teaching music mm-hmm. and doing songwriting? So mm-hmm. how does that inform your songwriting in these situations?
0: So does teaching help me become a better songwriter? In other
1: yeah.
0: words, yeah. I mean, for sure. I think that's the odd thing about teaching. I mean, for a variety of reasons. One, I think if you have to talk about something and you have to prepare a lesson about something, it naturally makes you rethink or process or find the logical threads of how you're going to explain something, and then it becomes clearer in your mind. Also, I might need to research a topic a bit more in order to, say, do a lecture on it, and then I'll go down some wormholes myself that I didn't really know about, or find some interview with somebody, or listen to a podcast that I would have never maybe just listened to if it wasn't tasked with having to create a lecture. So in that sense, it really does. You do learn through the process of teaching and talking about things. I also think that, you know, you learn a lot from students. You know, they, again, you know, to bring the volleyball image back, they throw things at you for you to kind of consider on the spot, to think about. They submit assignments and demos and things like that, which also, you know, spark my imagination, and I think, oh well, that's cool, I never really thought about doing something like that, I would have never done it that way, would have never thought about structuring a song that way or making a demo that way, and that's really cool and really interesting. And so, you know, I think in all those ways, yeah, teaching about songwriting, talking about songwriting, discussing, workshopping. You know, we do a lot of that. The course that you took with me was a workshop class, which is, yeah. For anyone listening and not knowing what that is, it's a kind of a more of a higher level songwriting class where students are bringing things in that are more discussed by the peers. Like you really get into, I don't want to say analyzing, that's not really the best word, but you know, reviewing and thinking and considering and then articulating everyone, not just me, but all the other students have to articulate, you know, your thoughts about what you were hearing, and if the author wants some suggestions and so on. So, you know, all of that's learning, I think. And all filters back into, you know, that when you're back sitting in your living room again with a guitar or whatever, like it all comes back.
1: Yeah, 100%. And I guess I feel like in that process, there's, I imagine, a lot of different reasons that I feel like you might have a better insight into this than I would, but that people get involved in music and songwriting for specifically. I guess for yourself, where does that come from?
0: I mean, probably for a lot of reasons. You know, my mom got me into music when I was a kid. I was curious about it. It seemed fun. It was a way of finding, you know, an outlet to expression. I think probably like many, I don't want to speak for other high school kids. And, you know, I was a high school kid, you know, seems like a while ago. But back then, you know, when you're a young person, you feel like you need some kind of a sense of identity or something to kind of feel like this is me. And I definitely felt I needed that at the place that I was. And so I immediately gravitated to the couple of guys who used to hang around the hallways of, of my high school strumming guitars and playing Neil Young songs and Beatles songs. And those guys interested me. I was attracted to their vibe, yeah. You know? So so one day I just walked up to them and I need to be part of your crew, you know, and I need to learn how to play. And, and then from going on from there, I think music and songwriting has always just been a way of processing thoughts and thinking about the world. I mean, whether you're writing about, you're writing a love song about your, you know, whatever. I mean, we write lots of relationship-y songs, but maybe you're writing something about something that's going on in the world, or maybe you're just doing some kind of stream of conscious thing that's coming out of nowhere. I mean, all of that stuff is it just connects you to a better place within yourself, I think, a better place within your relationship to other people in the world and how you empathize with other people. I just think it makes you a better person. You know, I think there's a lot of emphasis on creating things and becoming popular and being famous, and I know we all enjoy that part of it, and I certainly have had my dabble and foot in the door of that, or you know, sometimes more, sometimes less. But I think at the core, you know, that's all fine. But really, what are the reasons we do creative things? You know, these are good. That's a good question to ask. You know, it's a good one to ask. It's a good one that you're asking. Well, it's probably different for everybody, but probably at the core, it has something to do with understanding ourselves and understanding our relationship to other people, you know, and how we move through the world. And that's what music and all creativity, I think, can do really well, is just help people interact and understand better. I mean, this is really what our job is as artists, I think, is to provide that through song and through music and through art, is just giving people access to some of those parts of ourselves that maybe don't get exercised as easily in the normal workaday world, you know. And those are things that are, you know, in touch with our feelings, our emotions, our kindness, our spiritual stuff. That's why we do it, I think.
1: Nah, that's cool. That's a great answer. There's lots there.
0: Yeah.
1: It's definitely something where, I was listening to the songs that you sent, and yeah, curious about that, crossover between things that are maybe more, personal, maybe more broad, that you were kind of hinting at a bit. And then, like also things that are kind of more universal and how everyone interacts with the music differently, from their own perspective and their own place. I found the song, Migration, kind of interesting in that regard, because that's such a universal concept, and even outside of ourselves as human beings, it's like spring has sprung, everything's in migration. The world, it's also a very hot topic issue in a political sense right now, that literally yesterday, I believe they were having anti-migrant race riots in the UK and Ireland and stuff. Mm-hmm. And we have Donald Trump south of the border talking about building walls and excluding FIFA referees from countries and all sorts. It's a very, there was one line in there, I think, about how we're going home or always going. And a song like that seems to have more specific sort of things, but maybe is applied to a larger conversation. I guess, how do you approach a song like that? And, or where did that one come from for you? Cause I feel like I could hear it in all those ways.
0: Well, it's nice to hear that you kind of picked up on some of, well, that your mind went into that territory, I guess. Because I don't think I've really had a conversation about that song with anybody, and have often wondered, because it's a kind of fast song. It's sort of, some of the lyrics maybe aren't as direct and pointed. It's not like the lyrics say, you know, that mention, here is a situation with the FIFA referees. It's not that specific. So I've sometimes wondered if anyone necessarily even picks up on anything that I might have thought of when I wrote it. But you're right. I did have that intention of, I was thinking about the challenge of immigration and migration and all of the I don't know. The way that it seems to be right now is that we're very guarded. You know, everybody's borders are really guarded, regardless of where some places more than others. I mean, I think America seems to be having that one, you know, pretty strongly right now. That's one of the hot topics, right, is exporting people who aren't there legally and all this kind of stuff. And, you know, my parents came to Canada from other countries. And I think when they came, there probably were situations maybe where they found themselves in facing some kind of similar sentiment. But I don't think that was maybe even as prominent as it is now, strangely enough, because we're talking about in the 60s when they came. My sense is that when they came, there was perhaps an invitation to come. Like, there have been periods where countries have wanted immigrants to come, you know, to... I don't know, whatever, like work in certain fields where they need people to work in them. And, you know, my dad went to university for engineering. So he was able to find jobs in tech. He was a textile engineer, so he was able to find jobs. My mom was a nurse. Those, you know, roles were needed to be filled. And they did that. And I think when I wrote the song, I found it interesting that we had progressed, or that we had moved forward in time from the time that my parents had immigrated, and yet it seemed like we were going in the other direction, going backwards in terms of how we were willing to treat people. You know, that was just odd to me, but it also makes sense. Sometimes that's just the way it works. You progress forward in time, but people's you know, we can very much regress culturally and all of that. That can happen. So it was an interesting reminder to see that, but I wrote it, I think, because of that. But I wasn't trying to write a very hard hitting political song at the same time. It is a bit of a bop at the same time.
1: No, but it still gets a good space about it. There's enough space for that to come through, at least to me as a listener. And I think the way that some of it sounded more accessible to any listener, I think sometimes actually gets further in a conversation. Maybe. which is I think you know, sometimes there's a space for very clear-cut and hard-hitting kind of political songs, but I think frequently using music as part of creating a conversation or a dialogue, because mm-hmm. music is very conversational, mm-hmm. that actually gets you further along towards understanding different mm-hmm. things or different feelings about those things, if that's what the song's approaching. So yeah, I thought that was well done. I feel like I want to make sure we have time for another, at least one or two more songs.
0: Okay, sure.
1: So we should jump into some more music.
0: Okay.
1: Where's the best place for, just for folks out there, if they want to...
0: looking at my playlist.
1: Yeah. But for folks out there, where's the best place to find you and your music?
0: I mean, I'm on the Instagrams. Tariq Music is often where you would look, but it's music with a Q. So Tariq Music. That would be applicable to like finding me on a website, which I think is tarikmusicwithaq.com. Instagram is at tarikmusicwithaq.
1: Nice.
0: I tend to use that one. So that's a good way to find me. As far as shows coming up, we're playing The Fringe in September with the full band. I can't remember what the exact date is, but we're playing one of the evenings on Granville Island. Sunday, September 22nd, I think.
1: Fun.
0: Yeah, and we'll be playing Tyrant Studios as well in the summer in July. I'll tell you after when you go to a break, and I can look at my calendar.
1: Yeah.
0: For specific dates. So we got a few things coming.
1: We definitely have had my friend Daniel Dirksen there, who's helping run Tyrant as well.
0: Oh, good.
1: Had him on the show here.
0: Oh, great.
1: Great venue with making lots of good stuff happen. So that's awesome. Yeah, we'll tell people before the end of the show. But let's jump into this tune we have enough time. Which one are we going to go with?
0: Well, I was going to see what.
1: Let's
0: do another. Should we do another EP song?
1: Sure.
0: Do Architect Studio?
1: Yeah, let's do that one, and then
0: we can do one of the acoustic ones that you wanted, right?
1: Yeah, if we have time. We're getting tied up. We got lost in our conversation, so I'll make sure we jump to that one, and if not, I'll get to them some other week. But yeah, this is Co-op Radio. No apology necessary. My guest today is Tariq, and thanks for listening. Keep it locked, 100.5 FM CFRO. If I can make it hit play here. Have our lovely background music. What is this that you put on for us?
0: Oh, yeah, Daniel Lopatin.
1: All right.
0: He's a cool film composer. It's the soundtrack from the movie Marty Supreme.
1: Flying into the future.
0: Yeah, it's pretty great. It's pretty great.
1: All right. Keep it. Here we go. This is Tarek on No Apology Necessary Co-op Radio.

0: Back here on your radio station, everybody. I can't believe it. We made it. It's no apologies necessary. My guest today has been Tarek, and he's been sharing a bunch of awesome music with us today. We even had a world premiere there, that last song.
1: That was never been played on the radio, that song. It's kind of in the vault.
0: Pretty exciting. That one was called Radio, appropriately.
1: Radio song.
0: Yeah, radio song. Oh, okay. first when I saw that, I was like, radio version? Like, there's no swearing? No, that was great. I really enjoyed hearing all the different stuff that you brought down today. And really stoked to have you back when it works out. Everything we played on the show today, before that song, we played Architect. From Tarek as well.
1: Architect Studio.
0: I'm sorry. Looking at my quick notes. And then we also, before the break, we heard Migration Song, Boom from Balkan Schmalkan. We're running the Shfestival again this weekend. Check that out. SH Festival around the Commercial Drive Legion. Then we also heard Vultures, a little bit of Roland Kirk to get us here and there. And we started off the show with The Ballad of You and Me from Tarek as well.
1: Yeah. I got the dates, by the way, that we're playing. So we're at Tyrant Studios in July on Wednesday the 22nd. That's the Tyrant Studios day. And then the Fringe Festival is actually in September on the 20th, Sunday the 20th. The Fringe Festival in Granville Island.
0: We're going to boogie on pretty quick out of here because we got to make room for Radio Vancouver. I'm going to play a quick tune. It seems appropriate. It's called It's About That Time, but from a special artist who I was supposed to have on the show a month or so ago, but we had to postpone it. A man by the name of Tony Wilson, a great local jazz guitarist, and unfortunately he passed away this past week, so I really wanted to take a moment to play a tune of his on the way out the door and just send thoughts to, you know, his loved ones and his friends. And we'll be back next week with more local and Canadian music. This is Tony Wilson's Sextet with a tune called It's About That Time. And we'll be out of here. Thanks a lot for listening. Thanks again for coming down, Tarek.
1: Thanks.
0: Cheers, yeah.
1: See ya.

0: Goyim, your leaders are compromised. Your government has abandoned you. You are nothing but cattle, Goyim. Your children are being sacrificed, Goyim. You deserve what you tolerate. Goyim, open your eyes. Your leaders care not for your suffering. Only their own enrichment at your expense. The elites parasitize you behind closed doors, exploiting your labor and bleeding your people dry. Your children are being indoctrinated into degeneracy and consumed.
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of what deserves to be. So long our hearts been broke, but now with our blinded eyes to see, take a step, another step, and step by step, like one, two, three, it's easy if you reach inside deep, the longing for a different life and to be free. I hear, I feel our hearts a-drumming energetically. What can this mean, and who can say what happens when a storm

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Although it can't make links, which is really lame, you can cut and paste them in. I'm also on Pod-O-Matic as well as the Maine and Hastings show, so you can listen to shows over there. And we heard, of course, Petunia and the Vipers and Topple Things. They're at the Princeton every Monday starting at 8:30-ish. And I see they're playing Sunday, too. They're pressing their luck. They're opening for Ariel and Arcady Sunday night, 8 p.m. at the Heatley, as well as their regular performance on Mondays over at the Princeton, 8:30 p.m. start. And before that, a band that's just absolutely nuts, but in a good way, Cardiacs from England, and a song called The Duck and Roger the Horse. They're into children's stories, too. I love that stuff. It's nuts. It's different. Crazy things happening just out of nowhere. Time signature changes, chord changes. I love that stuff. You just don't hear that on commercial radio because they're afraid of it. Oh no, it's too different. We can't handle it. My brain is about to explode. Oh my God. Okay, and this show is brought to you by you, the listener. Also brought to you by the Rickshaw Theater. RickshawTheater.com is their website. And their upcoming shows include June 12th, Tiger's Jaw, Pool Kids, and Bleary Eyed. June 18th sees Agent Orange, The Drowns, and A Total Disappointment. That's a good name for a band. Also, the Rickshaw Theater coming up June 25th, two shows, one at the Cobalt with Panic Shack and guests, and the other one at the Wise Hall with Charlotte Cornfield and Sam Tudor. And just to scrape the surface, upcoming shows of the Rickshaw, the Black Seeds, and Los Furios on June 26th. And I'd like to pass along my special hello to shut-ins and the fans that can get out to hockey games. Blah, blah, blah, blah. Kat and Russ from CIVL in Abbotsford at 101.7 FM. 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Hello to Camille Miller, who hosts a show at Radio Wigwam in the UK. 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So that should be 11 p.m. to midnight. And finally, hello to Molly from Co-op Radio 100.5 FM. She's the host of Village Feedback, which can be heard right here on Co-op Radio Fridays from 6:30 till 8 p.m. But before we get to the Bad Beats, who got a new album out, I'm going to tell you what's happening tonight. Ugh, so much paper all over the place. Jamie Dale and friends at the Princeton tonight, 8 p.m. start. Also tonight, Nick Griffith and Mozzing over at the Heatley, 8 p.m. start. There we have Claire. Don't know who Claire is, but it's Claire over at the Wise Hall Lounge. Also tonight, Soda Crackers at the Sylvia Hotel, 8 to 10 p.m. At Guilt & Company, it's Dakota East at 7 p.m. And then at 9 p.m., it is Stephen Summers and Red Wing Blackbirds. That's all at Guilt & Company. And just scratching the surface for tonight, Wednesday, June 10th, we have L.J. Mountaineer and her band at the Admiral Pub from 7 till 10 p.m. And just before we get to some Bad Beats and a song that qualifies, I'm going to play back-to-back, it's actually Howlin' Wolf's birthday today. He was born today at White Station, Mississippi in 1910, and this is him.

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Camille Miller and Leave It Alone. And once again, she has a show at Radio Wigwam in the UK called Eclectic and Free. And you can hear it online at 10 a.m. our time on Thursdays, because it's on 6 p.m. in the UK, so they're 8 hours ahead. So that would be 10 a.m. our time on Thursdays. Also in that set, we had two versions of Frustration, the original by Vancouver band The Painted Ship, going back to 66, 67 on the London label, and of course, from The Bad Beats. And it's from their new album, which has a lot of garage classics on it, Canadian garage classics on it, called Shiver and Shake, 14 Canadian Cold Cuts. And also in that set, we had Howlin' Wolf, who celebrates his birthday today. Howlin' for My Darlin'. He was born today in 1910 and born Chester Arthur Burnett in White Station, Mississippi. And it's, my God, 3:57 already on the Radio Vancouver show. Local and not so local music. And this is what's happening tomorrow. Thursday, June 11th. Melody Mangler's Beyond Bizarre Variety Show with musical guests Trollope, Breathe Mark, Breathe, Atlanta Lose, Doors 7:30 p.m., show 8 p.m. Also tomorrow, Zach Saunders at the Sylvia Hotel, 8 p.m. start for that one. Also tomorrow, we have Reed Jameson and CVM at the Irish Heather, back at the Irish Heather after how many months not being there? From 7 till 9 p.m. tomorrow. Also tomorrow, we have Clorox Girls, The Transmitters, and Night Court, all at Green Auto, 8 p.m. start tomorrow. Also tomorrow, we have Sour Dope Funk Fusion at 7 p.m.

because I know I can't tell you everything. My Sister Maria, Super K, Elisa Thorne, and Daniel Dierksen Band, all a 7 p.m. start at the Fox Cabaret. There you go. And what have I got all queued up on the turntable here, or the virtual turntable? Oh, yes, I got some Small Faces. Yes, there was a band before the Faces called the Small Faces. Some people don't know that, but it's high time they did. A band called the Small Faces back on this very date, June 10th, 1966. The Small Faces' Steve Marriott collapses on stage while performing on the UK music show Ready, Steady, Go, and a week of shows are canceled. Hey, what are you doing that for? What are you arguing with me for? Stop fighting me. There, now it'll work.

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What else did we have in there? We have the Transmitters and Nervous Breakdown, because they're going to be at Green Auto tomorrow, June 11th, 8 p.m. start with the Clorox Girls and Night Court. And we also had the Small Faces from early 67. Get yourself together, because on this very date, June 10th of 1966, Steve Marriott collapsed on stage while filming Ready, Steady, Go, and a bunch of dates had to be canceled. Very, very sad. And what have we got for Friday? At 4:12, on June the 12th, Chicago Blues Hall of Fame inductee Boney Fields and guests Voodoo Soul, all Atlanta Lou's on Friday. Also on Friday, we have The Reach and Near Blue at the Princeton, 9 p.m. start. There, we have a huge hip-hop show at the Cobalt. Too many things to mention, but I'll mention that. It is Emotions. Imagination is a Hell of a Drug show featuring a special 90-minute set with a whole ton of people. And that all starts around 7:30, because there's so many people going on stage over at the Cobalt on Friday. Also on Friday, Retro Replay, 7 p.m. start, and mostly Marley, 10 p.m. start at Guilt & Company. What else have we got? We got the Mod Forte Quartet over at the Tyrant Studios, 9:30 start there. Also on a Friday, we have Sean from the Yukon, 6:30 start at Second Floor Gastown. And we've got Seven Tavis, Maya Jade and Company, all at the Fox Cabaret on Friday. I think that's 7 p.m. doors and a 7:30 start. They always start off early there because they usually have a special dance party afterwards over at the Fox Cabaret. 4:14, and what have we got to start off this set? Oh, we got some Los Furios, because they're going to be at the Rickshaw Theater June 26th with the Black Seeds. And this is something called Ska in Mexico.

0: This is a test of the emergency broadcast system. Had there been an actual emergency, your local station, in conjunction with the relevant federal authorities, would have broadcast the following pre-recorded announcement.
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And the reason I played the Pixies as Monkeys Gone to Heaven is because half the members of the band were born today on June the 10th. On June the 10th, 1961, Kim Deal and her twin sister Kelly were born on this very date, 1961, in Dayton, Ohio, and also their guitar player, Joey Santiago, born on this very date in 1965 in Manila, Philippines. So there you go. That's why I played this Monkeys Gone to Heaven by the Pixies. Because I care about musical history, because it makes the show more fun. I used to play nothing but local stuff, but it gets boring after a while. No offense to the local music scene, but you gotta make the show more interesting, and you gotta have funny promos and keep people interested, including myself. It's 4:28 if you're time-obsessed. Also, and they're a band that's playing the Rickshaw Theater on Friday, June the 12th, along with Pool Kids and Bleary Eyed. We had Tiger's Jaw, and Head is Like a Thinking Stone. Also, and they're playing Atlanta Loose this Friday, June 12th. And we had Boney Fields, Just Give Me Some More. And he's going to be at Atlanta Loose on Friday with Voodoo Soul. And the thing that's confusing me about this is the Doors are 7 p.m. I guess the show's 8 p.m., but that's awfully early for a Friday at Atlanta Loose. I'm so confused. And what else do we have in there? We had Los Furios and Ska in Mexico because they're playing the Rickshaw with the Black Seeds on June the 26th. Going to Saturday, June 13th, of course, the usual doubleheader Atlanta Loose on a Saturday. Mike Van Eyes Band's Rock and Roll Jamboree from 4 to 7 p.m. Atlanta Loose. This week's guest is Arsen Shomakov. Then, after that Atlanta Loose, it's what looks like an outer space invasion goth show with Dramus, Holy Skull, Too Much Light, and Cat Basto. Oh, Atlanta Loose starting at 9 p.m. Also on Saturday, we have Scott Smith and Paul Pagat at the Heatley, 8 p.m. start there. Also on Saturday, I don't mention Astoria too much, because I do mostly metal stuff. I'm not the biggest metal fan, but I do appreciate it when I like it, so I'm not a total a-hole. Joe Abbott and the Flying Jays album release over at Astoria with the Jack Garten Band. Also on Saturday, the Muff Dusters and Bad PR at the Princeton, 9 p.m. start. Also on Saturday, we have Woolworm, TV Star, Napster, it looks like, and Demps, all at Green Auto, 8 p.m. start there. Man, there's a lot going on. Death Knell, album release for, so obviously, First Choice, with guests Extensive Slaughter, Leighton Wright from Portland, and Skrailing, all at the Cobalt, starting at 7 p.m. on Saturday. Also on Saturday, we have Tambore, Latin Fusion at 7 p.m., and Marie Who, or is it How, or Hey, or Who's Hey Now, or Do-Da-Do-Da, Soul R&B, 10 p.m., over at Gilt & Company. That's what happens when you got too much to read. You start going nuts. Robin Lane and the Rhythm Makers. They're going to be at Tyrant Studios? Really? Wow. With guests, 9:30 start there. We have the Shown Band at Second Floor Gastown, 6:30 p.m. start there. We also on Saturday have Tainted Soul, Westwood Theory, and Whisper of Salvation at Bully's in New Westminster on 6th Street, 8 p.m. start. What else have we got? We got Sold Out, early show, 2 to 4:30 p.m. at Heroes Welcome. And what else have we got? At the Fox Cabaret, 7:30 p.m. start Saturday for Tiger Really, the other Tiger band on today's show. Their album release for Mayfly Daydream with guests Grade School and Days or May. And I believe I have them all queued up. But first, over at Atlanta Loose as the guest of Mike Van Eyes Rock and Roll Jamboree on Saturday, probably between 5 and 6 p.m., Arsen Shomakov.

0: After bad days, they grow into weeks. The weeks grow into months. Before you know it, you got yourself a bad year. Take it from me. Choke those little bad days. Choke them down to nothing. They're your days. Choke them.
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Joel Abbott and Double Double on the Radio Vancouver show. He'll be at the Astoria this Saturday, June 13th, with the Jack Garten Band for the album release. I don't know what the album's called, but it is an album release, but I like to keep it a secret because it's more fun that way. Also in there, we had Too Much Light and Fashion Kills, because they're going to be part of the Alien Invasion Goth Show at Lanaloo's on Saturday with Dramus, Hollow Skull, and Cat Basto at Lanaloo's this Saturday, 9 p.m. start. Right after Mike Van Nuys, R&R Jamboree, 4 to 7 p.m. every Saturday with this week's guests, Arsen Shomakov, who we heard, Blue Shuffle Fun. That's what I call it. And also in that set we had... I got it scrambled. All the orders are scrambled. What shall we do? Tiger Really and Blame featuring I Dialed Your Number, just to be confusing. They're going to be over at the Fox Cabaret with guests this Saturday as well. Saturday, June 13th, 7:30 start for Tiger Really and Friends. And going to Sunday at 4:45, we have Ariel and Arcady, along with Petunia and the Vipers at the Heatley, 8 p.m. start on Sunday. Also on Sunday, Weaver and Worth at the Sylvia Hotel, 8 to 10 p.m. We have the Tumbleweed Jamboree at the Wise Hall Lounge, probably 8 p.m. to be on the safe side. Probably also 8 p.m. to be on the safe side for Esquire's Sweet Surrender Jam at the Hollywood Theater. Also on Sunday, the Leslie Branton Trio. They're at the Princeton early show Sunday, 5:30 start. What else have we got? We got Esmond at 7 p.m. and the J.D. Rich Trio at 9 p.m., both at Gilt & Company. What else have we got? Every Sunday from 7 to 10 p.m., maybe this Sunday, as far as I know. Poor Boy Trio, of course, at the Poorhouse. And there is no Roots and Rhythm this week that I can see on their calendar at the Canby because of this monstrosity they call a sports event in the city. That's I'm gonna say. Also on Sunday, Joel Faulkner Trio at the Second Floor Gastown, 6:30 start there. Man, there's a lot happening. Open Jam with Dave Sekula, early show over at Heroes Welcome from 1 to 4 p.m. Heroes Welcome is at 23rd in Main. And also at Heroes Welcome, looks like a double shift this Sunday, Boot Scootin' Sundays, where you do line dancing and dance to country music with DJ Jody Glenham. And that's at Heroes Welcome on Sunday from 7 to 10 p.m. And it gives me the excuse to play her music.

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The Rickshaw Theater and Gabba Productions and you, the listener. And of course, I played Jody Glenham and Love Deficiency Syndrome. She's at the Baseball Heroes Welcome every Sunday from 7 till 10. And then I played Scott Smith's Terminal Station. Ain't giving up on the rock and roll because him and Paul Begat are playing the Heatley on Saturday, 8 p.m. start there. And since I have time to do this, I'll do it. Goodbye.

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And yeah, it's getting to be warm out there, folks. People are getting warm and they're ready for summer. Oh boy. Time to take off your winter clothes and your put on your shorts. But yet, you know, when the BC weather is actually was always been wearing their shorts even through the winter. Most guys are wearing sandals half the time anyway. So, yeah. Oh, well, this we'd call Canadian California. So we are here, folks. And I thank you guys for being part of the program. And as of these last many weeks that I have been sharing with you the story regarding the Métis in British Columbia from the fur trade outpost of the colony. And it's written by George and Terry Goulet, the wonderful book here. I've met George and Terry Goulet many years ago at